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1: Live on KPBS in San Diego, I'm Debbie Cruz. Elsa Sevilla is the host of the KPBS TV show Historic Places. In a new episode, she looked at what was going on in our region before America was founded 250 years ago. Sevilla sat down with Jade Hindman to talk about San Diego's indigenous history.
2: So how are the first peoples of Southern California, or who are they rather, and why did you want to tell their story?
3: The first people of Southern California are the Paiumchiwikum, the Kuwiyo, Kupa, and the Kumeyaay. And the reason that I wanted to tell their story is that it's rarely told. We don't get to hear their story as often, and we also don't get to hear it from their perspective. So we are remembering, honoring America's 250, and so we wanted to know what was happening in the West Coast. And a lot of people have actually said, well, there was nothing happening in the East Coast at that time. But in reality, the first people had been here for millennia.
2: So paint a picture for us. I mean, what was life like in Southern California before the arrival of European colonizers?
3: Well, life in Southern California for the first people of the region was, it was a simple life, but at the same time, as I mentioned, it was sophisticated. It was, they used the solar system to cosmology in order to know when to hunt, when to harvest, when to have ceremonies. And so while we may look at their way of life today, pre-contact, it was simple life, right? But at the same time, it was sophisticated, and it was really interesting to see that they say that everything in nature was either food or medicine, and they knew all the plants. They knew when it was time to harvest. They knew when it was time to migrate because they used up all the resources.
2: Well, as you mentioned, you put indigenous perspectives front and center in telling this story. Tell us about some of the voices you featured and why.
3: Some of the voices we featured in this episode are people in the Kumeyaay Nation, from Barona, from Viejas, from San Pascual, people who know the history of the Kumeyaay Nation that wanted to tell their history from their perspective. I think we hear a lot from the American perspective, from the Spanish perspective, but rarely from the Kumeyaay perspective. And they have been preserving their story for the last 250 years since the Spanish arrived. And so they want to share their story. They want their voices to be heard, but also they want their story from their perspective, because we all have

0: KPBS On Demand is supported by San Diego Symphony. On June 26th at the Rady Shell at Jacobs Park, Rafael Payare conducts the orchestra and Shostakovich's Festive Overture, Prokofiev's Violin Concerto No. 2, and Tchaikovsky's Symphony No. 5. Tickets at theshell.org.
1: Slowly, after the Spanish, Mexican, and American periods, the Kumeyaay and the different bands come together, and they slowly begin to bring back their language. They identify the people in their community who have that language, who may have the food recipe, if you will, how to make their foods. Others, the baskets, the weaving, the art. And so little by little, they're able to bring back their heritage. And then not only that, they were able to share it with others. They create this education program in the different bands so that they can teach that to the younger generation. But it has taken them a long time to recover that.
2: What's been most fulfilling about telling these stories that are so rooted in San Diego for you?
1: The most fulfilling part for me to tell these stories are a couple of things. I think for me personally is when I find a story that's unique and rare and that people don't know about it, that excites me because I can, you know, tell this wonderful story and share it with KPBS viewers. And the second is when I do share it with KPBS viewers, they're so happy that they're hearing new stories, new history that they didn't know about. Because I think that overall, we all want to learn things when we watch TV or read a newspaper or whatever it is.
3: 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Now let's check your traffic.
4: East 8 College crash, the right two lanes are blocked. Medics are there, and it is just crawling through Mission Valley. East 94, a great choice. South 163 at Washington, they just cleared one stall. New stall in its place now. Left lane is blocked. Very heavy from the 52. East 52, very slow. 805 over the summit. Clear to crash. South 5 downtown, but it is heavy out of La Jolla. East 56 getting a little slower through Carmel Valley. 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
5: This is All Things Considered from NPR News. I'm Mary Louise Kelly.
6: And I'm Elsa Chang. Who gets to call themselves an artist? What even is art? These are just a couple of the questions driving a new novel by Dave Eggers called Contrapposto. It's a story about a man named Cricket, his devotion to art, and his lifelong commitment to a woman who always remains just out of his reach. Olympia glides in and out of Cricket's life, the two of them forever bonded by their mutual dedication to art, even as their love changes over time, even as they each carve their own path inside the art world, navigating its rules, hypocrisies, and power dynamics. Dave Eggers joins me now in person to talk about his new book. Welcome back to NPR West, Dave.
7: Hey, that was really good, Elsa. I was like, boy, that's a good description of the book.
6: I'm so glad I nailed it.
7: It on the back cover. But man, no, you always get it better than anybody else.
6: Thank you. I don't deserve that, but thank you so much. No, I so enjoyed this book, especially reading about the friendship and love between Cricket and Olympia. It's this story, the way you tell it, it spans several decades in this book. But over the decades, what remains the same is they don't end up together, at least not in the conventional sense of coupledom. Mm. Why is that? What keeps them apart? How would you characterize that?
7: Well, I think that he's, for the most part, ready to, even when there's 8 and 9 years old, he's ready to...
6: Yeah, I'm all in.
7: Yeah, she is his sun and moon, and he's ready to, revolve around her forever. And because she's so compelling, I think, that she's just like such a force of nature and so brilliant. And also, she sees things in him that he doesn't see, and she wants things for him that he wouldn't ever imagine. And so maybe they're not in the right place at the right time in their lives. She's always maybe searching for something maybe a little more glittery than he is,
6: yeah.
7: I think.
6: Yeah,
7: he is a kid from rural Indiana that doesn't have any sort of glamour to him, really. He's dependable. He's solid. He's steady. He loves her unconditionally, but maybe that's not enough for her.
6: Right. Well, as Cricket and Olympia's relationship with each other ebbs and

0: 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On June 26th at the Rady Shell at Jacobs Park, Rafael Payare conducts the orchestra and Shostakovich's Festive Overture, Prokofiev's Violin Concerto No. 2, and Tchaikovsky's Symphony No. 5. 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
4: This is All Things Considered from NPR News. I'm Mary Louise Kelly.
5: And I'm Elsa Chang. After a week of vote counting in California's primaries, we have results in the race for governor. The Associated Press has called the second place spot for Republican Steve Hilton. He will face, in November, Democrat Javier Becerra, who is the former Secretary of Health and Human Services, a former congressman, and a former state attorney general. Hilton is a former Fox News commentator endorsed by President Trump, who has campaigned on the idea of Republican leadership being the change that California needs. Now, no GOP candidate has won statewide office in California for 20 years. Joining us now to talk about all of this is KQED's Guy Marzorati. Hi, Guy.
6: Hey, thanks for having me.
5: Well, thanks for being here. All right, so let's get into these results. On Friday, we learned that Becerra was definitely in the governor's race. Tonight, the AP called the second spot for Hilton. What kind of race is this setting up for November, you think?
6: Well, most likely an uncompetitive one. Let's be honest. As you mentioned, it has been 20 years since California elected a Republican governor. That was Arnold Schwarzenegger.
5: Mm-hmm.
6: Back in 2006. And so it is a tough path ahead for Hilton by the very virtue of the fact that the single biggest thing he had going for him in this primary, and it was a top two primary in California, all Democrats, all Republicans on the same ballot. The biggest thing Hilton had going for him was Trump endorsed him. He had the endorsement of President Donald Trump that allowed him to consolidate Republican voters. But that very endorsement that was a propellant in the primary is going to likely be an anchor for Hilton in the general election when you're talking about a state where the vast majority of voters disapprove of the job that Trump has been doing as president.
5: Exactly. All right. Well, with Hilton moving on to the general election, that means Democrat Tom Steyer will not be advancing. What have you heard from Steyer tonight?
6: Well, it was definitely a tough campaign between Becerra and Steyer, but Steyer immediately endorsed Becerra tonight in a statement saying, quote, Californians must unite behind Javier Becerra. Clearly a tough loss for Steyer. This is a billionaire philanthropist who spent well over $200 million on this campaign alone. His victory, if he was able to make it into the general election, it would have been a big victory for California progressives. Steyer was running on this really tax-heavy platform, but I just think a lot of Democratic voters may have had reservations, even if they liked the policies that Steyer was putting forward, they may have had reservations about voting for a billionaire for governor.
5: Okay. Well, let's look past November and to a Becerra administration or a Hilton administration, should that case play out. But based on their experience, their track records, what will you be looking for when it comes to actually governing this state?
6: Yeah, I think with Becerra, he spent relatively little time on policy during the campaign compared to someone like Steyer. He's really leaning on the fact that he has the experience

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5: I'm Jay Olin with a check on traffic. Southbound side of the 5, things are slow from the 52 off and on over to the 163 where there was an earlier crash, and then up ahead it slows down yet again from just beyond the 15 to right before the 54 where there's a crash blocking the far right lane. Things are slowing down southbound 163 from Friars over to the 5, while the southbound 805 remains busy from the 52 on over to the 8. Southbound 15 seeing heavy delays from the 52 to Arrow, and then again slowing as you're approaching the 805. KPBS traffic is supported by Unbound, helping children and families in need. 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For KPBS, I'm Jay Olin.
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7: In Los Angeles, I'm Kai Risnell. It is Tuesday today, 9 June. Good as always to have you along, everybody. The strawberry jam comes to us from the J.M. Smucker Company, to which we will get in just a second. The stock market analytics come to us from Bank of America. The setup comes from us, and it goes like this. These are, broadly speaking, heady days in the equity markets. Record highs practically every time you turn around. Everybody you can think of is filing to go public, and trillion-dollar companies are basically table stakes now. However, comma, Bank of America is singing a different tune. In a note last week, B of A, which I should tell you advertises with us, said there are, and this is a quote, too many red flags, end quote, pointing to a market peak, and that it is time to, again, I'm quoting because these words matter, take profits. So, Marketplace's Henry Epp gets us going.
8: Stock market analysts don't really speak in plain English, so when they recommend investors take profits,
9: they're really telling people to sell, but they're trying to do it in sort of a market etiquette way.
8: James Weston is with the Rice University Business School. Bank of America declined an interview request. In the report, its analysts offer a couple reasons why now might be the time to sell. One, there are concerning signs in the real economy, says Weston.
9: We're seeing worsening fundamentals in consumer spending. We're seeing worsening fundamentals in consumer indebtedness. We're seeing a big rise in the price of oil.
8: Two, the value of publicly traded companies is really high right now, especially tech companies. Derek Horstmeyer is a professor of finance at George Mason University.
10: When we talk about valuations of companies, we usually measure it based on the price of the company to their earnings. And right now, that's at a very high point.
8: Some tech company shares are really expensive given how much revenue they actually generate, which could mean investors are being overly speculative or that the market is nearing its peak, which is why you have analysts saying it's time to take profits. The problem with making that call, says Ben Carlson at Ritholtz Wealth Management, is it's really hard to get right.
3: There have been people who've been trying to call the top on this for 10 years now.
8: But the market has just kept rallying. So yeah, this might be the moment the stock market hits its peak, or it might not. Larry Adam is at Raymond James, another marketplace underwriter.
11: So until we see major fundamental changes to the economy, to corporate fundamentals, to what the Fed is going to do, we would not recommend making major changes to a portfolio right now.
8: For those who do think it's time to sell, there's a risk in saying that out loud, says James Weston at Rice.
12: If you tell everyone to sell and everyone all sells at once, that triggers a market crash.
8: Which is why analysts use language like take profits. I'm Henry App for Marketplace.
7: Wall Street on this Tuesday, there was a little profit taken. Actually, we will have the details when we do the numbers.

0: You were promised strawberry jam, so strawberry jam shall there be. Smucker's, home to Folgers Coffee, Hostess Twinkies, of course, and the aforementioned preserves. Reported results today, net sales up 4%. Uncrustables, it turns out, those frozen PB&Js were a standout. But the company said the year ahead is not going to be as good because of, and this is a quote, I'm doing a lot of quoting today, a dynamic and evolving external environment. And as Marketplace's Stephanie Hughes reports, that's an affliction common to a whole lot of packaged goods companies.
1: One big challenge for packaged food companies, Americans are kind of leaning away from eating packaged food. Craig Raleigh is a partner at the consulting firm Korn Ferry.
2: Many people are thinking about healthier foods, walking away from processed foods.
1: Also, a growing chunk of the population is now taking GLP-1 drugs, which means they're eating less food generally. And Raleigh points out people who are feeling stretched financially are more likely to trade down when they're buying a jar of jelly.
2: Many of these people are going to buy the grocery store's private label brand, which can be 10, 20, 30% cheaper than a national brand.
1: Raleigh also points out the war in Iran and the high price of oil has pushed up companies' shipping costs. Meanwhile, climate change has thrown a wrench into growing some of the foods that go in these packages.
3: Everything starts in the ground. Even a Hostess Twinkie, you know, starts in the ground.
1: Phil Lempert is a food industry analyst.
3: If you look at what's gone on with coffee in Brazil because of climate change, if you look at what's gone on with bananas.
1: Bananas are susceptible to higher than usual temperatures, and coffee crops in Brazil have been hurt by drought.
3: Just about all our crops globally really have to be reimagined.
1: Meanwhile, on-again, off-again tariffs mean company leaders have to make decisions in an ever-changing environment. Ed Johnson is with Deloitte Consulting.
4: Three different tariff regimes in the last 12 months have made locking in cost for a lot of packaged food manufacturers next to impossible.
1: Johnson says to plan for the future, companies are doing lots of scenario planning. For example, envisioning alternate supply chains.
4: It's all about trying to plan for the different options or different potential outcomes on the variables that you're aware that are in flux.
1: Johnson says packaged food companies have had to do a lot of this kind of scenario planning since the pandemic. So while it might be stressful, at least they're kind of used to it. I'm Stephanie Hughes for Marketplace.

0: We talked yesterday about how more people are going to the movies. It turns out that Cinemark, the theater chain, says it had its highest ever domestic box office last month. That was driven, at least in part, by the runaway success of indie horror films like Obsession and, more recently, Backrooms. And, yes, of course, the big studio movies, Michael, The Devil Wears Prada 2, you know them as well as I do. You will not, however, have found all of those films at the Belcourt Theater, a nonprofit film center in Nashville. But still, we thought this was a good moment to check in with Stephanie Silverman. She is the executive director there. Stephanie Silverman, how are you?
1: Kai Ristall, so nice to talk to you.
0: It's been too long, and it's my bad. I apologize.
1: Always glad to catch up whenever you have a minute.
0: How are things at the Belcourt?
1: You know, things at the Belcourt are pretty good. It's starting to heat up. The summertime is rolling in, and this is a pretty stacked summer of movies, so we're pretty excited over here.
0: What's playing right now? What are the biggies you got going?
1: Well, right now we've got I Love Boosters. We have been doing a fun series around Twin Peaks, bringing the television series back, but putting it on the big screen, huge crowds for that. But we're really in the run-up to Disclosure Day, Spielberg's big new movie. We've got The Odyssey coming up.
0: Yeah.
1: And then, we do our Belcourt thing, which is we got these great new movies, but then we wrap everything with awesome repertory programming. So we're doing a bunch of summer epics to go around The Odyssey and just a lot of reasons to stay out of the Nashville heat, honestly.
0: Let me ask you, not that you're always thinking about business, but let me ask you about the not arts part of your business, but about the actual, selling stuff on scene part of the business, concessions and all of that. I imagine your cost of goods sold is up just like everybody's.
1: It sure is. Pretty dramatically. We work really hard to keep affordability as kind of part of our mission, but it's getting tougher out here. The cost of goods is putting a hurt on us for sure.
0: What's the ticket price? I mean, if I go to the multiplex around here, I'm paying $1 zillion.
1: Yeah, our top ticket price is $13.50.
0: Nice.
1: And then if you're a Belcourt member, you're paying $9.75 to come to the movies. So we want this to be an accessible place. I think one of the things that's kept us thriving through recessions and other tough economic periods is that we're still accessible in terms of that kind of baseline price point for entertainment dollars.
0: Yeah. Are you, you're a nonprofit, right? You go out and raise philanthropic dollars. How is that for you?
1: It's good. We are seeing a lot of generosity from individuals. I would say a little more challenged on the government funding side of things, the foundation side of things. But the flip side is we're seeing a lot of generosity from our audiences. Mm-hmm. And that's, at the end of the day, the most sustainable and meaningful giving for us. We have more members, for instance, than we ever have had in the history of the Belcourt.
0: Which is how many members?
1: We're about to hit 8,400.
0: Oh, wow.
1: So, that's 8,400 Nashvillians, or at least people from the region, putting money on the table and saying, you're an investment that I care about, Belcourt.
0: Yeah. Talk to me for a second about, Backroom and Obsession and that versus some of the sequels and the IP movies that came out this weekend to, as near as I can tell, box office, right? But, got these new young people directing movies and stuff. Talk to me about that. That's got to be heartening to you.
1: It's the most exciting thing that's happening. I mean, to see these movies come out of the gate with such energy and such enthusiasm is really exciting because, this is a business at the end of the day, and those ticket sales talk to the studios, and the studios are the folks that we need investing in new voices, in truly original filmmaking. So to see the successes last year of films like Sinners and One Battle After Another rolling right into these new genre movies, that's telling a story that is pretty undeniable and, frankly, incredibly exciting from our point of view.
0: Last thing, and then I'll let you go. Have you seen the trailer for Odyssey yet?
1: Oh, yeah.
0: All right. So, look, I've got some misgivings. I got to tell you, I'm not sure I'm buying Matt Damon in that role.
1: I will just say, I also got to see some footage at CinemaCon.
0: Yeah.
1: I was blown away. I think it's going to work out.
0: All right.
1: Fingers crossed.
0: I'm going to call you back if I don't like it.
1: I know you got thoughts, and I appreciate them, and I will be excited to hear them, but I am optimistic at this point.
0: Stephanie Silverman, she runs a Belcourt Theater in Nashville. Stephanie, thanks a lot. It's really good to talk.
1: Great to talk to you, Guy.

0: This next story, I'm just telling you in advance, is really going to set some people on edge. Fitch and Moody's, two of the big ratings agencies, were out with new judgments on the oil and gas sector this week. If you think about it, you can probably see where this is going. The oil shock from the president's war with Iran has Fitch upgrading oil and gas to improving from neutral because of high oil prices. Moody's kept its positive outlook and said corporate earnings in that sector are going to be even higher. Marketplace's Elizabeth Trovall has more now on big oil balance sheets.
1: I want to take you all back to a much different time and space. Think Bad Bunny's Super Bowl performance and the Winter Olympics, February 2026. Back then, oil companies weren't exactly in a celebratory mood.
2: The expectation was for oversupply. So there was an anticipation of the crude oil price languishing in the $55 to $60 a barrel range.
1: That's Andrew O'Connor with Morningstar DBRS. But instead of languishing, the war in Iran changed oil and gas markets overnight. And it wasn't a 1 or 2 week blip either. The now months-long crisis has meant substantially different outlooks for companies. Dan Pickering is with Pickering Energy Partners.
3: In 2025, West Texas Intermediate oil prices averaged $65 a barrel. So far in 2026, they've averaged about $85 a barrel.
1: In other words,
3: these guys are selling a product that's gone up, you know, a third in value year over year. And so they are making a lot more money by simply doing more of the same.
1: And it's not just crude oil prices that have increased.
3: Across the barrel, across the product suite, prices have risen.
1: Liquefied natural gas prices are up, along with jet fuel, diesel, and gasoline. And North American oil producers have been especially well positioned to benefit from all of this. Andrew O'Connor again.
2: They're a long ways from the conflict, and then the refiners that are located in North America are also benefiting.
1: And looking ahead, it's not just that oil and gas companies are doing well now. Thomas Lyles is with Rystad Energy.
4: You know, we do foresee elevated prices over the next 2 years, without a doubt. I think that's pretty much baked into most forecasts at this point.
1: So more cash than expected for these companies next year, too. I'm Elizabeth Trovall for Mark.

0: Coming up.
1: You don't pay the duty and tariffs at that point in time.
0: Been a while since we've done a tariff story, you know, but first, let's do the numbers. Dow Industrials up 86 points today, 0.2%, 50,872. The NASDAQ down 250 points, that's 1%, give or take, 25,678. The S&P 500 dipped 19 points, 0.25%, 73.86. J.M. Smucker, it of the preserves, picked up 10.4% today. General Mills up 1.75%. Kraft Heinz crept up about 0.33% today. Millions of sports fans are watching the finals between the Knicks and the San Antonio Spurs this week. Also, no doubt, many of them, perhaps also you, are betting on the series. DraftKings, one of the biggest sportsbooks companies, improved 11.3%. Flutter Entertainment, which owns FanDuel, expanded 6.1%. Bonds up, yield on the 10-year T-note down just a bit, 4.51%. 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
0: This is Marketplace. I'm Kai Rizdahl. It's been, well, let's just say a very long time since I've written a cover letter. You know what I'm talking about, right? Dear hiring manager, I'm the perfect candidate for the job opening you have in blah, blah, blah. Well, it turns out cover letters are just one more thing in this economy that's getting disrupted by AI. Anna Alchek wrote about it for Business Insider the other day. Welcome to the program. It's good to have you on.
8: Thanks for having me.
0: Tell me, would you... how you came upon this story?
8: Yeah, so this story, actually, I got the idea about it about 6-7 months ago. I was at an AI conference, and I was sitting next to a Wharton professor who was telling me about his struggle with hiring research assistants at UPenn. And he was basically saying that he has received, you know, these email cover letters from students, and they're the best he's seen yet. And they all seem like they're written by AI because they're all exceptional. And so he was having a really hard time being able to decipher which was actually top talent, you know, from the ones who just plugged it into ChatGPT and were sending similar emails to other professors. So he was facing this hiring issue, and I thought it was really interesting back then. And as time went on, you know, I've heard more. We covered a story about how, you know, resumes are being deprioritized, and that made me think, like, wow, the cover letter is probably long gone at this point.
0: We will stipulate here that cover letters can be painful to write. They're no fun. And obviously with ChatGPT or AI system of your choice, you just crank them out. So it's not just a quality thing, right? Because you can see when stuff is written by AI and everybody knows it. It's also a quantity thing, right? People are getting drowning in cover letters.
8: Yeah, definitely. I think hiring is up, or you know, the number of applications that hiring managers are getting is definitely up. People are applying to more jobs on average. And so, yeah, I mean, even this professor I spoke to, he's seen a 20% increase in the last year. But yeah, so if you're getting more applications and all of them are top tier, it becomes really difficult to tell which ones are the actual top talent that you're working with.
0: This Wharton professor, as you say in this piece, was hiring like what, four or five people to be his research assistant. But there are companies, and you know, not even huge ones, but have to hire dozens, you know, hundreds of people. What are they doing?
8: Yeah, so the companies that I heard from, for example, BCG,
0: Yeah,
8: they
0: Boston
8: stopped.
0: Consulting Group, right? Big company, consulting
8: Yeah,
0: company.
8: Boston Consulting Group. They stopped requiring cover letters about 10 to 12 years ago in North America. But nowadays they're doing more behavioral assessments and personality tests. And, you know, so they're adding different tests to the hiring process. We also know that a lot of companies are now asking for verified skills. And we saw that LinkedIn, you know, rolled out this year. They rolled out their verified skills. So basically candidates can, you know, take these tests and show their AI skills with different apps. So I think in this era, employers really want to see your work. They don't just want to read about it in a resume or a cover letter. You know, a portfolio, those kinds of things are definitely becoming top of mind for hiring managers. They want to see you actually do your work.
0: That's actually super interesting. This is none of my business, but did you have to write a cover letter to get this job at Business Insider?
8: I got this job 2.5 years ago, so I did have to write a cover letter, and I like really worked hard on it. And I think in journalism too, it's not going away probably because it's such a writing heavy industry. So no luck there for me. But in terms of everyone else, I think that it's definitely not as prioritized in this day.
0: Anna Olchek at Business Insider. Anna, thanks a lot. I appreciate your time.
8: Thanks for having me.

0: Just as for every action, there is an equal and opposite reaction, so too for every law, there is a loophole, or perhaps several. For tariff law, one of the big loopholes comes in the form of what are known as foreign trade zones, FTZs in the lingo, legally defined areas, usually near ports and airports, that are, generally speaking now, outside the reach of U.S. customs, and which have historically let companies import goods tariff-free, then use those imports to manufacture their own products with lower tariff rates or even no tariff rate at all. I said historically a second ago because last year the Trump administration closed that particular loophole. Marketplace's Justin Ho has our story.
1: About a year ago, Aaron Stinnert was trying to find a new location for the bike frame manufacturing company he runs in California.
2: We needed a bigger space. We were getting a lot of influx of potential clients for manufacturing here in the States.
1: Stinnert Frameworks was facing threats of tariffs that could have been more than 100% on the components it imports from China and Taiwan. So Stinnert's plan was to set up his new location in a foreign trade zone.
2: That would allow us to manufacture the frames here in the States, bring components in from outside, assemble the bikes within the FTZ, and then when it leaves the FTZ, have that then be released into the, at least North American market, tariff-free.
1: Then the Trump administration changed the rules. Stinnert wouldn't be able to use the FTZ to reduce or eliminate his tariff bill. So he pulled the plug on setting up shop there.
2: You know, for those of us trying to make stuff here, having a slight advantage and being able to do that would be great. At least put us on an even playing field. But when that's not even happening, it's like, well, what is the point here?
1: Some foreign trade zones have seen interest die down. Drew Rodriguez is with the Port of Hueneme, which oversees one in Ventura County, California. He says inquiries about the FTZ surged after the Trump administration's big tariff announcement last year. But so far this year, only a handful.
3: If people were interested when the tariff craze and hysteria was taking over, they would have already reached out to us by now, where now they know this either works for me or it doesn't work for me.
1: There are plenty of instances where FTZs still make sense. Jessica Miserandino is import manager with AFL, a company in Duncan, South Carolina that makes fiber optic cables. It imports a lot of optical fiber from Japan.
4: We have a site in Duncan that is approved as a U.S. foreign trade zone, and all of our manufacturing operations are within that foreign trade zone.
1: Miserandino says the FTZ still offers advantages, because when you import goods into it,
4: you don't pay the duty and tariffs at that point in time. You don't have to pay them until you actually manufacture the goods and ship them out of your zone.
1: Ms. Rendino says that gives the company more flexibility to deal with tariff bills that can run to hundreds of thousands of dollars.
4: Especially while you're waiting to see what happens with these tariffs. I mean, maybe you want to bring in some material and hold it because you don't know if they're going to go up. You know, you don't know what's going to change day by day at this point.
1: Being able to delay tariff payments allows businesses to invest that money elsewhere. Ryan Tuhill is director of community and economic development with the city of Phoenix.
5: Looking at the companies that are operators within our trade zone, many of them are going through pretty significant expansions.
1: Tuhill says those companies include semiconductor manufacturers, aerospace, and defense companies.
5: As businesses invest, that's more jobs for folks who live in the Phoenix region. Those businesses are generating revenue that is helping to support all of the public infrastructure and services that we provide as a jurisdiction.
1: Tuhill says the number of businesses using the city's FTZ has steadily increased over the last several years. And so far this year, it's still going up. I'm Justin Ho for Marketplace.

0: Welcome in San Diego, it's Jade Hindman. On today's show, why police oversight falls short in San Diego, plus the alarming number of ICE arrests on military bases. This is KPBS Midday Edition, connecting our communities through conversation. So before the Trump administration, immigration arrests on military bases were rare. But in just the past year, dozens of immigrants have been arrested on San Diego military bases. Here's that reporting from KPBS investigative border reporter Gustavo Solis.
1: As an immigration lawyer, Stephanie Alcala has learned not to be surprised by the lengths that ICE and other federal agents will go to in arresting her clients. But she'll never forget about a case from last Thanksgiving. The father of a Marine had been detained at Camp Pendleton.
2: And he was dropping off his son after they had Thanksgiving dinner. And his son was in the military. He went to the military base to go drop off his son. And at that point, he was apprehended.
1: Another client was a woman simply looking for a cup of coffee.
2: She was dropping off her daughter. She dropped her off, went to get coffee. Coffee shop was closed. She put in the GPS that she wanted to go to another coffee shop. And it gave her the directions. And she drove as the GPS guided her onto a military base.
1: Immigration arrests at military bases were extremely rare prior to the current Trump administration. But last year, Marine Corps Base Camp Pendleton launched a new security initiative with ICE and Customs and Border Protection. The aim was to deter unauthorized access to the military base by foreign nationals. And since then, dozens of immigrants have been arrested in San Diego's military bases and held at the Otay Mesa Detention Center. Jose Diaz is a Lyft driver who was arrested in March while trying to pick someone up at Camp Pendleton. He was detained for 6 weeks.
3: Pero ahora te amarran de los pies, te amarran de la cintura y vas pegado aquí y vas con las cadenas que vas en la tronadera. Y eso a todo mundo le afecta, a todo.
1: Diaz remembers the humiliation he felt when federal agents put cuffs around his wrists, ankles, and waist. He's been in the U.S. for 4 years, has a valid work permit, works 3 jobs, pays taxes, and says that he has never gotten in trouble with the law.
3: Es como que buscan más para perjudicarte a ti. Entonces, eso yo le veo mal porque nosotros en este país no estamos haciendo nada malo más que trabajar.
1: Diaz supports deporting immigrants who break the law, and even the ones who accept government welfare without working for it. But he says it is deeply unfair to use criminal immigrants as justification to detain people who follow the rules.
3: Por tipo de esas personas es que nos perjudican a nosotros, a los que sí queremos trabajar aquí.
1: When ICE agents arrested Diaz at Camp Pendleton, he met 2 DoorDash delivery drivers who had also been arrested earlier that day. In fact, delivery and rideshare drivers have been arrested at military bases so often that they are now warning each other to stay away. They share their stories on WhatsApp and in Facebook groups. Valentin is an immigrant driver and organizer. He asked KPBS not to reveal his full identity due to his lack of legal status.
4: Entonces tenemos que tomar cuidado, aunque siempre es riesgoso. Sí, es riesgoso.
1: He encourages all immigrant drivers to refuse trips into military bases, tells them just to cancel the rides, even if that means making less money.
4: Y si los que necesitan nuestro servicio, pues tenemos que a veces cancelarlos.
1: And that loss of income is significant. On weekends, driving sailors and Marines back from bars to their bases can be very lucrative. By not accepting those rides, Valentin says his weekend earnings have dropped between 10 and 15%. A Camp Pendleton spokesperson deferred all questions to ICE. A spokesperson for ICE declined to comment on individual cases, but confirmed that agents are helping verify identification at entry points in military bases. Jose Diaz no longer drives for Lyft or Uber. He now questions whether it's even possible for immigrants to have a safe and stable future here.
3: ¿De qué vale ser una persona recta y justa en este país cuando tú aportas al país y el país te trata como delincuente?
1: In detention, he struggled to understand why he was even there and remembers asking his lawyer, Stephanie Alcala, why.
2: I don't have an answer, and I can't answer that. And it's frustrating because I can see the anguish in my client's eyes, and I just can't. There's nothing I can do about it.
1: She does not see this as a security issue. None of Alcala's clients have a criminal record. Her theory is that the Trump administration is doing this because they know they can get away with it.
2: The detention primarily was because they could.
1: She is also telling all of her clients to avoid San Diego's military bases.
0: And that was KPBS investigative border reporter Gustavo Solis, who's joining me here in studio. Gustavo, welcome.
5: Hello, Jade.
0: So how did you first come across this story?
5: Word of mouth. Mm-hmm. Yeah, it was kind of becoming an open secret. I first heard about it late last year from immigration lawyers who I had talked to. There were rumors about it happening, but it took a while to track down drivers willing to talk about this.
0: I'll bet. Mm-hmm. In the story we just heard, you mentioned this joint initiative between Camp Pendleton, ICE, and CPB. Tell us more about the details of that initiative.
5: There aren't many details. We found a press release that went out last year, last May. And all it said was kind of what we reported, right? It was a joint initiative, safety to make sure foreign nationals don't get into military bases. It was framed as a proof of concept limited to Camp Pendleton, but has since spread to other military facilities in San Diego County.
0: So tell us more about then, you know, how the military is collaborating with federal immigration enforcement. I mean, what does that look like?
5: Mm-hmm. In practice, it varies slightly based on case. I read a lot of lawsuits that kind of document how this happens. But more often than not, anyone in San Diego who's been to a military base, you're kind of familiar with the process, right? There's an entry point, a gate, and they always check your ID. I don't know what guidance those people have when it comes to these cases, but by and large, these folks are showing their ID. They have driver's license. Diaz, who I talked to, he even showed him his valid work permit to get into the base. And I don't know what they're looking for, but they're flagging something. So these people who are not U.S. citizens or residents, they get kind of sent to secondary. And the guards at the military bases say, oh, hold on, I need to call somebody else. And then that somebody else is ICE or Border Patrol, who then take them in.
0: And as we heard, you spoke with rideshare and delivery drivers who are left particularly vulnerable to these arrests. What else did they tell you about their experiences?
5: Well, one, they had no idea this was happening, right? Especially early on when it was beginning to happen, because these drivers are used to going to military bases like, all the time. Mm-hmm. And they haven't had problems before. Now, some bases, they'll take your ID and you go in. When you leave, you can get your ID back. Others just scan it. Coronado, they don't let you in, but they have a little parking lot outside where you can kind of meet the folks you're working with. So every base kind of handles it differently. But generally speaking, they all let you work in there. And there was a sudden shift that, like I said before, wasn't really announced. So a lot of people were caught off guard. They told me, like, if I had known this was a risk, I would not have accepted that ride.
0: Wow. Do we know how many people have been arrested on military bases since the start of this second Trump term?
5: We do not. We asked both the military, the Department of Defense, and ICE, and neither of us would tell us how many people have been detained. We got a 44 number. That's only of the folks who file these federal lawsuits, writ of habeas corpus petitions to get out. And in that is basically somebody in immigration court, in immigration detention, telling the federal government, hey, this is an unlawful detention. I'm being detained indefinitely. And that is helpful for a reporting purpose because we have a paper trail. So with the help of a nonprofit, a habeas docket, they've been tracking these cases all over the country. They were able to identify 44 in California Southern District, which is the federal court here in San Diego. But that's obviously an undercount, right? That's 44 cases of just the folks who were detained in military bases, were able to secure a lawyer and file these federal lawsuits, and that's how we know. We don't know how many were detained and don't have these federal lawsuits.
0: That's absolutely horrifying when you think about it.
5: Mm-hmm.
0: Yeah.
5: And we have no idea.
0: Right. And the reason for their detention?
5: Ambiguous. Yeah, they were in a base. They're not supposed to be there. I mean, the cases, if you read through them, and the story kind of captured it, right, just how random and arbitrary they can seem, right? A father who dropped off his Marine son after Thanksgiving dinner. This woman who followed GPS directions In the court documents, there's a guy who was looking for a Jersey Mike's sandwich shop, ended up in a base. We covered a story about a surfer who wandered onto Camp Pendleton. Another lawyer early on last year told me about the fiance of an active duty service member. They wanted a fun date night. They went to the Miramar Air Show. She was detained. So it's just these kind of seemingly innocent interactions that lead to detention, which, I mean, the lawyer featured in that story, she said she has 5 cases. None of these 5 people have criminal records. A federal judge ordered their release when asked, said, like, reviewed the case. And, you know, for that to happen, the judge needs to determine that they're not a flight risk, they're not a public safety risk, they should have a hearing. So the idea that this is a public safety initiative just doesn't really match with the facts on the ground.
0: And what are people saying they're experiencing when in detention?
5: Well, that we do know about it, unfortunately, because people have been detained here. Overcrowded conditions, not the best food, a lot of, at night is particularly not harmful, but emotional. You just hear grown men and women crying themselves to sleep at night because they've given up hope of being there. Immigration detention is technically civil detention. It's not meant to be punitive, but that's how it's being used. These people that I talked to have been in there. They describe it as being in jail. Your movement is limited. You have limited access to the outside, to communications, to the outdoors. They tell you where and when to eat. It feels like a criminal detention setting to them.
0: It's so important to say that and mention that and really speak to what this experience is.
5: Mm-hmm.
0: And so, again, this is more like a jail.
5: And it shouldn't be. Immigration, the entire structure, the legal structure of immigration court is a civil adjudication procedure. It's, deportation is a civil thing. It's not a criminal thing. And the way these detention centers were thought of, conceived, they were a place where you detain somebody until, like, to basically prepare for their deportation, right? So you detain them temporarily until we can arrange the travel documents or they can finish the court process of going through detention. But what we're seeing now here in San Diego, there are people who have been detained 7, 8, 9 months to a year with no efforts being made to realize that deportation. So that's not what the system was created for.
0: Mm. As you mentioned, you know, this was rare before the Trump administration. Is there any, is it like a history even of the military working with CPB and ICE like this?
5: Not like this, but there is a history of the military working with immigration enforcement agencies, especially the Trump administration, right? Remember the first few months, there were deployments along the border, right? That mm-hmm. was military, National Guard coming through the border. And they're limited in what they can do because of laws that prevent the military from doing law enforcement work. But they could assist in other ways. The concertina wire all over the border, mm-hmm. they were doing that thing. Just patrolling, like looking for people without putting hands on them, that's something the military was doing that freed up space and personnel for Border Patrol to do other things. So there is a history of that happening. I think something that didn't make the story that I thought was interesting was, I think part of the reason it's so jarring here in San Diego is because we have the California sanctuary laws. And a lot of what those sanctuary laws do is they say, if you get stopped by a local police, they're not going to ask for your status. They're not going to call ICE. They're limited in their cooperation to enforcing federal immigration laws. So you're thinking, oh, I'm in California. I can't get in trouble for immigration by a local cop. But then you go into military facilities, and those are kind of local guards at the gates, and those are resulting in immigration consequences. And obviously, they're military police, they're federal, they're not local. Mm-hmm. But it's sort of the one area in California where the sanctuary laws don't really protect us the way they would if we got stopped by a sheriff, deputy, or a SDPD officer.
0: Something to think about there.
5: Mm-hmm.
0: What are you covering or looking at next?
5: A couple other things. I mean, we're trying to get more data on this, mm-hmm. Seeing how widespread it is. But the lack of transparency is difficult, right? We don't even know how often this is happening. A couple of questions I had that just weren't unanswered. Is the military base giving any guidance to people who live there, right? Because presumably, you know, enlisted service members, folks who live in military bases, do they know that if they call Uber, they could potentially be putting someone in danger? Do they know that if they call DoorDash, their driver could be detained and deported because of that call? Are the companies doing anything? Are Uber or Lyft or DoorDash warning their drivers about this kind of activity? I haven't found that they are. Like the story mentions, they're self-organizing, kind of self-policing. But I don't know if that's enough right now. So there's a lack of support for the immigrant communities.
0: Something we'll definitely keep in mind and continue to watch out for your reporting on. I've been speaking with KPBS investigative border reporter Gustavo Solis. To read this full story, you can go on kpbs.org. Gustavo, thank you as always.
5: Yeah, thank you, Jade.
0: Coming up, the challenges standing in the way of San Diego's Commission on Police Practices and their oversight of misconduct when KPBS Midday Edition returns.

0: 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Camilla Cream cares too much what others think and develops colored stripes until she can learn to accept herself. 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
1: John Quincy Adams was a one-term president, but he became a maverick congressman who brought so many anti-slavery petitions to the floor, Southern congressmen wanted him out.
2: So they're threatening to censure a former president of the United States. I mean, just imagine that.
1: But Adams prevailed. How he did that proves even today that Congress can actually work. That's on the next On Point. Monday through Thursday at 9 p.m. on KPBS.
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4: 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I'm Jade Hindman. The city's Commission on Police Practices was implemented in 2020 with the purpose to conduct its own investigations into claims of police misconduct. So why, 6 years later, does the city's Commission on Police Practices still lack many of the powers voters were promised? While a recent report raises concerns from stalled labor negotiations to staffing challenges and limited access to police records. Joining me now is Kelly Davis, who's out with the recent story all about that. She's a watchdog reporter at the San Diego Union-Tribune. Kelly, welcome back.
5: Hi, thanks, Jade.
4: And thanks for being here. So let me get this straight. In 2020, voters approved Measure B to create a more independent police oversight system. Take us back to that time, if you can. I mean, what was the goal with that measure?
5: Yeah, so the goal was to replace something called the Community Review Board, which had been around since 1988. And the job of the Community Review Board was just to review San Diego Police Department internal affairs investigations and decide whether to agree with their findings or disagree. Not much more than that. And so these were the department's own investigations that the review board was limited to that information. It also lacked subpoena power, so if it felt like it wasn't getting all the information it needed, there was no way to do that. And police advocates saw this as being insufficient. They authored Measure B, which sought to create a new commission that would have subpoena power and have the authority to conduct its own investigations, to go out and get its own information into police misconduct allegations, investigate police shootings, excessive use of force, that sort of thing. And it was very successful. It was on the November 2020 ballot and passed easily with roughly 75% of the vote.
4: You mentioned subpoena power. For those who don't know, can you remind us what that is?
5: Yeah, so if they feel like they're not getting certain records, they can submit a subpoena to the police department and, ask a court to order that the police department turn over that document or that information that they're trying to get.
4: Sounds like a pretty important change there.
5: Absolutely.
4: Yeah. Okay. So earlier this month, I understand the San Diego County Civil Grand Jury released a report looking into the commission and where it's falling short. What are some of the biggest takeaways there?
5: Yeah, there were a couple things that the report got wrong. It said that the new Commission on Police Practices lacked an executive director and it lacked investigators. And those two things, I think because this was the very first report that the civil grand jury started collecting information on, which meant it was probably mid-2025. They didn't have that. A new executive director wasn't hired until January, and I think the investigators were hired relatively recently. So we'll overlook that. You know, there are just two things that jumped out at me. But they flagged that the commission's slow rollout, 5 years and going on 6 years, stalled labor negotiations because in order for the Commission on Police Practices to take effect, it has to have operating procedures that need to be negotiated with every union, the police union, the city attorney's union. I believe there's one other city union that has to have a chance to sit down and negotiate over these new operating practices. So that hasn't happened. There's still, the CPP has limited access to police records, delays in obtaining police information from the police department. So the grand jury was just basically saying, you know, these are things that have got to get moving if, you know, and it's been way too long.
4: Wow. Okay. So, I mean, we got stacking, lack of access to police records, labor negotiations. With all of those challenges in mind, what position does that put investigators in right now?
5: So what they are able to do something. In the interim, they continue to review internal affairs investigations. But another issue that's cropped up is that sometimes they feel like they're not getting all the information they're entitled to. They'll get a document. That document will refer to another document. And they'll say, hey, like, we never got this other document. So it becomes a whole thing to try to get that. And sometimes you don't know what you don't know, you know, and it just creates delays. I talked to the new executive director. His name is Roger Smith. He said access is a problem. He said we don't receive everything in the first submissions that we get, and then they have to make follow-up requests to get the information that they need. And so these reviews have to be done within a year. So if you're having to go back and get new information, that's you know, taking up very, very valuable time.
4: So, like you mentioned, that the Oversight Commission does have a new executive director, Roger Smith, correct?
5: Mm-hmm.
4: So
5: yes.
4: Tell me more about that, and what's his background, and why was he brought in at this particular moment?
5: Yeah, so he was hired in January. He has quite an extensive record in extensive background, more than 16 years in civilian police oversight. He's also worked on kind of the other side of the aisle. He's worked as a prosecutor in Manhattan, and he was an attorney for New York City's Department of Corrections. So a very, you know, kind of wide swath of experience that I think someone in this position, someone needs to bring to this position, so you're not just seen as having a bias against police. You know, you could say, I was a prosecutor, I worked for the Department of Correction. You know, he's got a great background. And this past weekend, he held a town hall, and he was very candid in, you know, what he thinks he needs to be done, and how quickly it needs to be done, and that this is, you know, this is what he's going to be fighting for: better access, getting the operating procedures up and going, and you know, a good working relationship with the police department, so they're able to get those records that they need.
4: All of that said, you know, what needs to happen for the commission to really operate as voters envisioned when they approved Measure B?
5: Yeah, so, you know, they have to, they need that the state mandated process called meet and confer, mm-hmm. The negotiation with the police unions. I think that one is going to take the longest. It hasn't started yet. I talked to the head of the police union. He said they have not received the operating procedures, a copy of the operating procedures yet. There seems to be, depending on who you talk to, there's various reasons how and why this happened. You know, are these delays intentional to undermine the commission? Or has there just been kind of this string of unfortunate holdups, that have caused, kind of gummed up this process? That's something that I want to be looking into because I've been hearing it from a lot of people that there's, kind of, something at work to make sure that the CPP doesn't, become what it was envisioned to
4: Yeah.
5: become.
4: Well, how does the Commission on Police Practices and all of its shortfalls fit into this broader story of police accountability in San Diego?
5: Yes, so both the city and the county have had police review boards for about 30 or so years, 25, 30 years. There have been just a series of attempts to undermine both boards. There have been lawsuits filed by the police unions to limit what information they can get, limit what they can release publicly, limit whether certain hearings can be open to the public. CLRB, that's the county's law enforcement review board, the deputies do not have to sit down. The deputies who are being investigated do not have to sit down for an interview with CLRB investigators. They only have to fill out like a survey, like a written questionnaire, and they don't have to answer follow-up questions. So that is just a really, when you think of how a thorough investigation should go, because these deputies, they do have to talk to their supervisors about what happened, but when it comes to oversight, they do not need to speak to the oversight investigators. So I think that we've seen a lot of instances where that's led to a really incomplete investigation with lots of lingering questions.
4: Your reporting is always so revealing. I have been speaking with Kelly Davis. She's a watchdog reporter for the San Diego Union-Tribune. Kelly, thank you so much for being here.
5: Oh, thank you, Jade. I appreciate it.
4: Still to come, a look back at how third spaces have long served as a way for LGBTQ+ people to find connection. Midday Edition is back after the break.

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4: You're listening to KPBS Midday Edition. I'm Jade Hindman. Third spaces have long served as a way for historically marginalized groups to find connection. For LGBTQ plus people, many of those spaces are foundational to culture and community. Today, we're revisiting a conversation about a book that explores the importance of those spaces from bookstores to bars. It's called A Place of Our Own: Six Spaces That Shaped Queer Women's Culture. I sat down with author and journalist June Thomas to talk about that. She's also host of the Slate podcast Working. I began by asking June to take us through the beginning of her book, where she writes about her search for lesbian spaces. Here's what she said.
5: Yeah, when I came out to myself, one of the strangest or the most unexpected realizations that I had was that I was going to have a separate social life. Didn't mean I wasn't going to hang out with my straight friends, with my college friends or my family. It just meant that if I wanted to have a friendship circle, if I was going to find a girlfriend, frankly, I was going to have to go somewhere else. And that meant finding places where other lesbians, other queer women hung out. I think for most people, the first place you think of tends to be the bar. But in America, at least, that can be tricky because the 21 and over limit or threshold kind of excludes a lot of people from that key homosocial space. For me, though, the very special place where I found my community was the feminist bookstore, which was not by any means an exclusively queer space. It was a place of business. But I found friends, I found ideas, I found books that stimulated me, I found music that I liked, I found information in the news magazines that they sold. That was how I found a lot of my social scene.
4: And in your book, you do write about bars. Can you tell me about the role that they play in creating and fostering LGBTQ plus community?
5: Yeah, bars are definitely important. As I said, they're often the first space people just realize they can go to. People know, okay, I'm queer, I guess I should go to a bar. And that's where they think they're going to find friends and community. And certainly they can be very, very happy places. The way they appear now is very different from how they first emerged. In the 50s, 60s, they were very much a very marginalized space. Most places, most states had very unclear rules. And so even people who studied the law, you know, with great strenuousness, it just wasn't clear if it was even legal for gay people to gather together, if it was legal for bars to serve them. And so this put these bars in a kind of twilight world, and no legitimate business person was going to want to be involved with that. And so they tended to attract entities like the mafia, who would run the bars. They weren't necessarily, it wasn't because they had love for queer people. It's just that they were willing to take that risk. They could also, you know, break other rules in those places. And so they started out not as particularly friendly places. You know, the people who went there weren't necessarily treated well and usually were treated quite poorly. Starting in the 70s, women started to be more welcoming. They were actually owned, or at least run, by lesbians who wanted to provide a welcoming place, a place where women would be respected. And so they started to change. and eventually, you know, became the places we have now, which have changed again in more recent years. We keep hearing now how the number of bars is decreasing in the United States, with a population of about 332 million people. There are currently, by the sort of official number, is 32 self-identified lesbian bars. That's a tiny number. But to me, that isn't really something to panic about. Clearly, you know, there are now many more places where queer women and gay people generally can socialize, can be open, can be openly, you know, affectionate with their partners, with their friends. So I'm not so worried about this decline in numbers. To me, it's just a matter of evolution.
6: Yeah. Well, have these spaces always been open to other marginalized groups?
5: You know, that's something that I was honestly very disappointed to have to write about. You know, again, most of these spaces are businesses, and people sometimes make decisions because of, you know, what they believe they need to do to stay in business that are disappointing. You know, one of the things that I came across was a case that happened in New York City. It was a complaint to the city human rights division that was really pointing out how women of color were not treated well by many lesbian bars. They had to show more forms of ID in order to get in. The dress code was applied differently to women of color, especially if they were coming as a group. You know, if women of color went with a bunch of white women, they were more likely to get into the bar than if they were, you know, a whole group of, for example, black women. And that was really kind of disappointing for me to see, but also it is part of our history. You know, I think we sometimes think that our communities, whatever they are, you know, we love them, we want to think well of them, but sometimes they're just as disappointing as, you know, the larger community that we live in. They repeat the same flaws and problems. It's not utopia, sadly.
6: Yeah. Well, I want to talk about the third spaces that are not just indoors. I mean, a lot of them are outdoors. So tell me about the importance of the softball field, for example.
5: Yes, the softball field. So I was an immigrant to the United States. I grew up in Britain. And then when I went to live in the States, I was working actually in a feminist bookstore, which was kind of maybe my most, you know, the place where I felt most comfortable. But one day, a whole group of women just ran in. It was raining really hard. They all ran in. They were all wearing the same T-shirt. I couldn't understand what the heck was going on. That was my introduction to softball and how central it is to lesbian life in America. Any place where there are lesbians, if they, you know, can at least get, if there are enough of them to form a team, they will. And that has been the case actually, since, you know, the middle of the 20th century, it continues today, albeit in a more evolved form. But the great thing about the softball field is that it is outdoors, you know, that you don't have to be on the edge of town and late at night. You can be in the sun, you can be in a park, you can be taking exercise. You also don't have to be in a bookstore, you know, talking about ideas isn't what everyone wants to do. And I was so happy to discover that in the 70s, women, especially, for example, in Atlanta, there was an organization called ALPHA, which was the Atlanta Lesbian Feminist Alliance. And they were a very political group. They, you know, the women who started the organization had very political backgrounds, but they wanted to expand their membership. They wanted to reach out to women who were coming out who weren't necessarily involved in politics. And so they started a softball team. And that softball team, you know, was out there, was in the directly games. It was in the parks of Atlanta. And when they went out, you know, the start of the game, when they announced the teams, they said, this is the Atlanta Lesbian Feminist Alliance, the Alpha Omegas. And that was hugely important. This was 1974 and 1975. They would call out queer cheers, as they call them, things like 2 bits, 4 bits, 6 bits a dollar, all for the queers, stand up and holler. You know, they were yelling these things in public. They weren't ashamed. And it was a really amazing kind of role model that they were providing for just lots of people. They were expanding the geography of what people thought of as lesbian space. But they were also just, you know, being examples of a new kind of woman. It was hugely important. And a lot of that importance and the role of sports and of being visible queer people still happens in parks all across America all summer long.
6: Tell me about, you know, the evolution of these spaces. You know, historically, they weren't so welcoming to groups of people who were marginalized. Mm-hmm. How are they today? Has that changed?
5: It definitely has changed, at least in most of these spaces. Softball, for example, you know, you think, well, how are you going to change softball? You're going to change the rules. But no, one of the things that's happened in recent years, as I think most people's sense of gender, of sexuality has expanded, there have long been these across America softball leagues specifically for gay and lesbian people. In New York, where I used to live, it was called the Big Apple Softball League. And, you know, it's been going since the 1970s. In recent years, though, they've changed the sort of the way that the leagues are defined. What used to be the Lesbian League is now Women Plus. And basically, it welcomes anyone except cisgender men. And that has really expanded, you know, who's kind of feeling that they're going to be welcomed on the team. And when I went to see them play, you know, they were just having such a great time. And it really does feel like a very welcome evolution. The same is true in bars. Again, we've now do have fewer lesbian bars, but there are more queer spaces that are saying, if you feel like this is going to be a welcome space for you, come on in, enjoy. I think we also, yeah, we, we're

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1: Tend to find other people who will tell you about other things. So, for example, at feminist bookstores, which again were, you know, commercial enterprises, they were there in the business of selling books. But so much of the time, people would be calling these stores and asking for information, you know, about the town that where they were, or, you know, they wanted recommendations. And they ended up building these kind of binders of information about, you know, social groups, about political organizations, also references for things like doctors or attorneys. And, you know, they were a way of finding people with other shared interests. You know, we tend not to just have one interest. It's not just books. We might also like bird watching. And so you find people there in these spaces that then take you to other places. But finding, you know, making that first connection is so crucial. And it often also leads to political activism. You go, you know, to a bar to, you know, to relax after a long week of work. You find out about a protest. You find out about a group and you become involved in that. And yeah, it's the way that we find our community. Is it sometimes seems strange, but going to a bookshop, going to a bar, going to a softball game is how you find your community.
2: Yeah. Well, what do you hope readers take away from the book?
1: First of all, I hope that they learn from the history. It wasn't always easy to learn about lesbian and gay and bisexual and trans history. You know, the publications where we shared the news of what was going on in our communities didn't have very large distribution. And it has been very difficult, especially for straight people, people not involved in the community, to learn about queer history. So I hope that, you know, it will be informative and entertaining. But I also think that, you know, many of the same factors that are making it hard to find a bar, that are making it hard to, you know, for independent bookstores in general to stay in business, or independent stores to stay in business, the ones that affect lesbian stores also affect, you know, straight stores, for lack of a better term. They're universal experiences, unfortunately. So some of the, you know, the shared experiences, but also that everything that's going on is an evolution, you know, not to focus on this narrative of disappearance. Lesbians aren't going away. They're evolving. Lesbian spaces aren't disappearing. They're changing. And for me, again, that's a very, very positive story. So it's a positive development.
2: That was my conversation with author and podcast host June Thomas about her book, A Place of Our Own, Six Spaces That Shaped Queer Women's Culture. Thanks for joining us today. If you missed anything, you can download KPBS Midday Edition on all podcast apps. 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The number is 619-452-0228. I'm Jade Hindman. We'll chat again tomorrow. Until then, have a great day, everyone.

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1: File this under the definition of irony. Last month, the New York Times reported that a high-profile new book, The Future of Truth: How AI Reshapes Reality, includes several quotes that appear to be made up or misattributed. Author Steven Rosenbaum acknowledged he'd used AI in the writing process. One of the quotes came allegedly from a book by data journalist and NYU professor Meredith Broussard, a critique of trusting algorithms to make decisions in medicine. We have an unexpected connection to this story, so we called her up for a reaction.
3: I got an email from a New York Times reporter, Ben Mullen, and he said, I am writing about this book, The Future of Truth, and it includes a quote from you, and I wanted to verify that quote with you. And I looked at the quote, and I thought, that does not sound like me. That does not sound like my writing. I searched the text of my most recent book, More Than a Glitch, Confronting Race, Gender, and Ability Bias in Tech. And no, this quote does not appear. And then I looked in my earlier book, Artificial Unintelligence, nothing. Then I searched my entire hard drive from the past 11 years, and no. And I looked at it more closely, and I thought, you know, this does not at all sound like the way I write, but this does sound like the way that I talk. And I found that I had, in fact, said this thing in a 2023 interview with you.
1: I mean, this is just a perfect illustration of the what I think is the thesis of the book, you know, which is about the problems that AI may introduce into our epistemics. I mean, what did you sort of take from this situation?
3: I mean, I would argue this is an illustration of the fact that AI is not infallible. It does not actually work the way that most people think it works. So most people use an AI chatbot for something simple, like, you know, a simple question. And they just go about assuming that what the AI gives you is useful and true. And it's actually not. I like to think about an experiment that Julia Angwin and Alondra Nelson ran around the last election. What they did is they evaluated AI chatbots according to the accuracy of their responses to simple questions about election access. And they found that the chatbots were wrong about 50% of the time. So I'd like to assume that a chatbot is going to be wrong half the time. And I find that's actually a much more helpful way of using a chatbot.
1: That's Meredith Broussard at NYU. I'm Megan McCarty-Carino, and that's Marketplace Tech. This is APM.
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4: Congress has until the end of the week to prevent a critical intelligence gathering program from expiring. 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
6: In the 1830s, former President John Quincy Adams resurrected his political career by going back to Congress, where he immediately antagonized the slaveholding South.
7: So they're threatening to censure a former president of the United States. I mean, just imagine that.
6: And why? Because for years, the former president offered citizen petitions to abolish slavery.
7: And one of them is coming from enslaved people.
6: Mm-hmm.
7: And Southerners in Congress get really, like, one of them says, can we burn it right here? And Adams goes, oh, censure me? Well, if you're going to censure me, I should be able to speak in my defense, right? And so he holds the floor for another 2 weeks. Southerners storm off the floor, but then eventually they give up.
6: I'm Meghna Chakrabarty. Today on Point, John Quincy Adams and proving that Congress can work. Stay with us.
8: Live from NPR News in Washington, I'm Dan Ronan. Longtime Republican Senator Susan Collins of Maine will face political newcomer Graham Plattner in the November general election. Collins was unopposed in Tuesday's GOP primary. Plattner easily won the Democratic primary despite recent questions about his personal life. During an address to supporters Tuesday night in Blue Hill, Maine, he promised to do better.
9: I've made mistakes in my life, mistakes that I regret, that I live with, that I continue to learn from. I'm still far from perfect, but every day I wake up and I try to be a little bit better and a little bit kinder than I was the day before.
8: The Maine Senate seat is considered critical if Democrats are to gain control of the Senate. The 41-year-old Plattner enlisted in the Marines after graduation from high school. He did multiple deployments in Iraq and Afghanistan before becoming an oyster farmer in his native state of Maine when he returned. Republican Steve Hilton has secured the second spot in California's governor's race. That's according to a call by the Associated Press. Cap Radio's Laura Fitzgerald reports.
10: Hilton, a former Fox News commentator who's endorsed by President Trump, will advance to the general election for California governor. Hilton will face Democrat Javier Becerra, who served as California Attorney General and U.S. Health and Human Services Secretary in the Biden administration. That call is the end of the road for Democratic candidate Tom Steyer, who was vying for the second spot to face off with Becerra in a Dem-on-Dem race. California's top two primary system allows the top two vote earners to advance to the general regardless of their party. Steyer, a billionaire and former hedge fund manager, ran the most expensive gubernatorial campaign in state history, spending more than $200 million of his own money. For NPR News, I'm Laura Fitzgerald in Berkeley.
8: Congress has approved roughly $70 billion to fund immigration enforcement through the rest of President Trump's term. This despite objections from Democrats who tried to block the money for ICE and the Border Patrol. NPR's Sam Greengrass has the story.
11: The 214-212 House vote caps a months-long debate over immigration policy sparked when officers killed two U.S. citizens in Minneapolis. Democrats secured none of the additional reforms they were demanding in wake of the shootings, like requiring officer-worn body cameras, while Republicans used a special budget maneuver to skirt Democrats and fund ICE and Border Patrol not just for this year, but until 2029. Democrats and even some Republicans worry the unorthodox move allows the agencies to avoid congressional oversight. That's because they won't have to come back to Congress for more money for 3 years. Last year, Republicans used this same tool to send ICE and Border Patrol tens of billions of dollars with few strings. Sam Greenglass, NPR News, Washington.
8: And from Washington, you're listening to NPR News. The U.S. and Iran traded military strikes early Wednesday, one day after Iran took down a U.S. Army helicopter near the Strait of Hormuz. Iran launched attacks into neighboring Bahrain and Kuwait, and Iran also said it targeted an airbase in Jordan home to U.S. forces. Meanwhile, U.S. Central Command said it launched self-defense strikes against Iran, hitting an Iranian air defense missile facility, radar sites, and a ground control station. The number of conflicts between states rose again last year. It's the highest level since the Second World War. That's according to a report by the UPP Sava Conflict Data Program. One of the worst scenes is in Sudan. NPR's Emmanuel Nkiwoto reports.
12: According to the Uppsala Conflict Data Program, fatalities from a growing number of conflicts rose to nearly 250,000 last year. The deadliest violence were massacres in a city in Sudan's western region of Darfur. It pushed one-sided violence in Africa to its highest levels since the Rwandan genocide in 1994. More than 60,000 people were killed in the city of El Fasher by the Rapid Support Forces at war with Sudan's army for the last 3 years. The RSF had launched a brutal 18-month siege on the city before it took it over last October. The violence against African ethnic groups bore the hallmarks of a genocide, according to the UN. Emmanuel Akimotu, NPR News, Lagos.
8: The best of seven NHL Stanley Cup final between Carolina Hurricanes and the Las Vegas Golden Knights now tied at 2 games each. Carolina won the game Tuesday night 5-3 in Las Vegas. 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
6: This is On Point. I'm Meghna Chakrabarty. Earlier this month, we kicked off our occasional look at the idea of America, the inspiration, concepts, and debates that shape our understanding of this nation. And we started off with the Declaration of Independence. And in that discussion, a bunch of familiar names popped up: Thomas Jefferson, Benjamin Franklin, and John Adams. Well, today, we're going to talk about a lesser-known Adams, John Quincy Adams, eldest son to John and Abigail Adams. Now, maybe he shouldn't be all that lesser known because he was the 6th president of the United States. John Quincy Adams was, of course, following his father, who was then the new nation's 2nd president. John Quincy Adams served from 1825 to 1829. But it's what he did after leaving the presidency that needs to be better known, because it's far more consequential to the idea of America. And that is the story that Bob Crawford tells in his book, America's Founding Son, John Quincy Adams, From President to Political Maverick. And in the book, Crawford writes, quote, "This is the story of how a man with the pedigree of being John Adams's son, and after his own career as a Washington insider, brought the power of thousands of grassroots anti-slavery activists to bear on the people's house, making straight the path for the next generation, Lincoln's generation, to fulfill the promises embedded in the Declaration of Independence." Bob, welcome to On Point.
7: It is a pleasure to be here. Thank you.
6: The book was so enjoyable to read, and it's about a period of American history that I have to say I didn't know that much about. And I love that the Declaration keeps popping up over and over in your book as well. I just wonder, though, can we start off with John Quincy Adams' sort of earlier life? Was he, let's say, burdened by the fact of being an Adams?
7: I like to say the only thing worse than being born into that family would be to marry into that family. yes, he was indeed burdened by being an Adams, because his parents, John and Abigail, really raised him in many ways groomed him to become president of the United States and to be, to, they put on his shoulders the preservation of the nation that they had sacrificed so much to found. Mm-hmm. And that's a lot of pressure. There's a famous letter, and I can quote part of the quote. I don't have the whole thing like to grasp in my mind, but it's from 1794, I believe. And it's a moment where John Quincy Adams, young John Quincy Adams, is kind of between gigs and he's not sure what he's going to do. And his father writes to him, and they're talking about, first, it's like the first part of the letter is about geopolitics. And then in there, there's a little paragraph that says, if you do not rise not only to the head of your profession, but of your country, it's owed only to your own laziness, slovenliness, and obstinacy.
15: And I thought I was a tough parent.
7: And you thought you, yeah, we all do, right? And so I'm going to back up for a second to really answer your question. His early life, 7 years old, he's an eyewitness to the Battle of Bunker Hill. Abigail takes him by the hand. They walk about a mile to a nearby overlook from their home. At the time, it was Braintree. It would later be Quincy, Massachusetts. And they see the flash of the cannon. You know, they can smell the smoke. They're hearing the crackle of the muskets. And in fact, their family doctor dies in that battle. 10 years old. He is in February. He is boarding a ship with his father, a warship, to go to France. So his father can join Benjamin Franklin, ultimately Thomas Jefferson, and negotiate France into the Revolutionary War on the side of the Americans. They cross the Atlantic in the dead of winter. A nor'easter almost destroys their ship. You know, they're pursued by British warships. It's an odyssey of an adventure. That's 10 years old. Then he gets what I call an internship in diplomacy, which, fast forward, Washington, George Washington, his idol, George Washington, appoints him to his first diplomatic post. And then he'd serve in the diplomatic corps in his father's administration. Comes home, he becomes the senator from Massachusetts. So he's a Federalist. What does he do? He brandishes his Maverick bona fides and supports the Republican president, Thomas Jefferson, on issues like the Louisiana Purchase and the Embargo Act, and he's drummed out of his party. I could keep going, Meghna. I can keep going. You stop me when you want.
15: Well, I will stop you right there, because there's actually a couple of details internal to that I want to quickly go over and then get to his actual presidency. But first of all, before I do that, hats off to you for saying Quincy, Massachusetts.
7: I learned the hard way.
15: Sorry. The rest of America has no idea why that's significant. But
7: well, and it gets deeper because, you know, we did the book was predated by a podcast series I made for iHeart, a 6-episode podcast series. And we called the historic site and we said, is it Quincy or Quincy? And what we were told was Quincy for the town, Quincy for the man.
15: Yep.
7: And some will say Quincy for the man as well. But I had the great honor of doing a book event at the Church of the Presidents in Quincy, where all four of them, John, Abigail, John Quincy, Louisa Catherine Adams, they're all interred in the crypt in the basement. And I just clarified this as well. And the crowd seemed to be okay with me saying Quincy for the town and Quincy for the
15: man. Oh, yeah. No. The sort of pronunciation idiosyncrasies of my current home state, I can't account for them, but I just know that they're real and people care. So Quincy, Massachusetts, and John Quincy Adams.
7: There
15: okay.
7: We go.
15: So back to the man himself. He becomes a senator, as you said, after his father's 1800 election loss to Jefferson. Very, very interesting. You write in the book, though, that even as a senator, John Quincy Adams shows a little bit of the sort of maverickiness that you talked about that would later come to define his career as a much older man. What did he do in the Senate at that time?
7: Well, he supported the two big things, and this wasn't the focus of my of the whole book,
15: yeah.
7: But this was definitely an area to note, an area of note. So Jefferson's president, John Quincy, is a Federalist, and that's where you're talking about, like, the New England part of the country, and they're very much opposed to President Jefferson, and they want to see him fail. His party does, but when issues like the Louisiana Purchase, which there was a great deal of debate over whether that was constitutional or not, and, you know, it probably wasn't really, but John Quincy could make that assessment for himself that this is good for the nation. And same with the Embargo Act, which was a way of us defying Britain and their harassment of our merchant vessels. And ultimately, this leads to war, War of 1812. And John Quincy Adams supported the president because he felt like it was the right move at the time. And, you know, Adams had that incredible background in diplomacy that you couldn't really doubt him, you know, on those kinds of issues.
15: Okay. Maybe a little bit later in our conversation, where I want to talk with you, Bob, about the interesting almost side story bit of the relationship between John Quincy Adams and Andrew Jackson, who also figures large
7: one.
15: In this tale. I want to talk in a minute or a few minutes with you about the largest party in Washington, D.C. to date.
7: Hey, oh, yes. But can I real quick, just to put a point on this Jefferson administration?
15: Yeah.
7: Adams is drummed out of his party for this.
15: Mm-hmm.
7: He loses his seat in the Senate. And so that will ultimately throw him into the arms of what we call the Virginia Dynasty, the presidencies of Jefferson, Madison, and Monroe.
15: Mm. Okay, well, this is just the first part of your book, Bob, and there's so many like little gems of history that I wish we could spend time on, like John Quincy Adams being the author of the Monroe Doctrine. I'm just going to dangle that one out there for listeners to bite on when they read the book. But let's fast forward now to 1825, when John Quincy Adams becomes the 6th president of the United States in a race against Andrew Jackson. But it's not because he rode a tidal wave of voter support, right, to the presidency. Can you tell us? Yeah, tell us what
7: Adams?
15: Happened.
7: No, absolutely not. The one who was riding the tidal wave was Andrew Jackson. And the best way to understand this is that 1824, 1825, this is a moment where a populist wave is sweeping across, a populist wind, if you will, is blowing across the nation. And what you have is, since the founding, slowly but surely, most state legislatures have changed the voting regulations, the suffrage laws, to include not just the property holder, but all white men. And these mechanics, these farmers, these tradesmen, have gained the right to vote. The democracy is spreading rapidly. So is the nation. It's moving south and west. And you have people, men, who are setting out. They're further and further from the old nation, from the original 13 colonies. And this is the next generation, right? This is the generation after the founding. And so democracy, the early republic that we had, which was formed by the elites, is now being handed off and becoming a true democracy, or a truer democracy, mm-hmm. not a true democracy. We don't get that until 1965, but a truer democracy. And the old way, the old guard, is no longer good enough. John Quincy Adams, he's part of the establishment, and the establishment's time is coming to an end.
15: Yeah, and he basically only gets into the presidency via a House vote, right?
7: Absolutely. Yep. Based on the 12th Amendment, we can go into that, but I hear the music, so we'll save that for after the break.
15: Okay. Bob Crawford is with us. He's author of the book America's Founding Son, John Quincy Adams, From President to Political Maverick. We'll be back. This is On Point.

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6: You're back with On Point. I'm Meghna Chakrabarty, and Bob Crawford is with us. He's author of America's Founding Son, John Quincy Adams, From President to Political Maverick. And Bob, before the break, you were telling us about how John Quincy Adams basically becomes president of the United States because of a House vote that was very controversial, to say the least. I think it was Andrew Jackson, right, who said that this was like the most barefaced corruption in the then young history
7: of the United States.
6: So that kind of really dogged him through his presidency. Plus, as you were saying, the sort of groundswell of Jacksonian populism as well, which is the reason why John Quincy Adams loses the next election. But what I did want to ask you, though, before we get to his post-presidential career is, how would you describe the state of the nation at this time when John Quincy Adams was president? Because, I mean, the issue of slavery was, it was there at the founding, and obviously it was there at the Civil War. In this interim period, was it also of pressing concern in Washington?
7: Well, it had become of pressing concern because in 1819, 1820, Missouri Territory was coming into the Union. And the debate over whether Missouri would be a free state or a slave state ripped the country apart. Mm-hmm. See, from the time of the Three-Fifths Compromise and the founding of the Constitution, the ratification of the Constitution, until 1819, like that 30-year period, slavery was not really an issue nationally. You know, there were disparate groups of abolitionists, a lot of them were Quakers, a lot of movement in the Upper South, like North Carolina, Virginia, but it just, there was no coherent movement, anti-slavery movement. There were little bursts here and there, okay?
6: Okay.
7: So, but when Missouri's about to come in to the Union, the Missouri Territory, was when the statehood bill arrives in Congress, everybody expects it's going to be a slave state. Except for a backbench one-term congressman from New York named James Talmadge, who puts an amendment on the bill that essentially ends, that would end slavery in the new state of Missouri. And it passes the House and it fails the Senate. And then Congress adjourns.
6: And does this eventually lead to the Missouri Compromise, as it's
7: known? Yes, okay. It does.
6: Yeah.
7: But Meghna, there's a year between the Congress adjourns with this deadlock, and then they go home. And the issue of slavery is now being debated in legislatures, in states, in town halls, in taverns, in newspapers, and it begins to tear the fabric of the country apart. I like to say that the Three-Fifths Compromise was a Band-Aid that they put on the issue of slavery, and what the debate over Missouri did was James Talmadge ripped that Band-Aid off, and what was beneath it was a pussy, festering wound.
6: You know, what's interesting about John Quincy Adams is that his parents never owned enslaved people. I mean, John Adams was, I guess, one of the
7: Correct.
6: One of the few founding fathers who didn't. Right. And so obviously the idea of the moral evil of slavery was alive in the Adams family. But does that mean that John Quincy Adams himself, I mean, especially while president, did he consider himself an abolitionist?
7: No, that was a dirty word. Like, basically, you would be saying, I am the most, I hate to put right and left here, but because it's so confusing, because the abolitionists of this time, they were radical. They were a minority of a minority. They were, I'm talking post-Missouri debate, Second Great Awakening abolitionists. So there's an older generation of abolitionists, which we just kind of referred to, where mm-hmm. it was kind of disparate. But once the issue was raised in the debate over Missouri, it really began to radicalize some folks. And with there was this religious movement called the Second Great Awakening, and it really was this fire of moral spirit that blew across the mainly in the North, mainly like around New York and Ohio. And these people became the radical abolitionists, and their tactics were considered, to hurt to be a detriment to their own cause.
6: Right.
7: And so you didn't want to be, no one hated an abolitionist more than a Northerner
6: okay.
7: because they didn't have any impact in the South, though they tried. They were basically, people feared the end of the status quo. People feared civil war, and people feared emancipation. Like they would lose their jobs.
6: Well, so let me just jump in here, because you write in the book, and this is the reason why I'm asking, because it's important to the story that you tell later, like the really important story here. And that is that, you write several times in the book that though John Quincy Adams, again, may have seen slavery as this just moral stain.
7: That's right.
6: He was very practical about it. He's like, abolitionists, right. like you just politically, the political reality of this country is that the Southern states are too influential. You're never going to convince them to give up slavery. So, I mean, he just saw the realism of the potential failures of the abolitionist movement, which I didn't know. I thought that was a really interesting.
7: Sorry to interrupt. This is, people need to know this. He left behind a diary that was 14,000 pages long. He began it when he was a teenager, and he writes right up until close to his death at the age of 80. No, I did not read every page. In 1820, during the debate over the Missouri Compromise, he is the Secretary of State, so he doesn't have a vote, but he's watching it. And he's writing about it. And it's the first time he really writes about slavery. And he leaves these he's like working it out. You can see he's working it out on the page. And he says, the only way slavery is going to, and I'm paraphrasing, the only way slavery is going to end is through a civil or servile war.
6: Yeah.
7: And at one point he says, you know, maybe we should dissolve the Union and reconstitute another nation of 14 free states. You know, and so, and then at one point he says, man, if only an angel would rise up, someone to take on this cause, it would be so noble for someone to do such a thing.
6: Oh, yeah.
7: And so he's working it out. And on top of that, Meghna, he is the Secretary of State, and John C. Calhoun from South Carolina, he will become the father of nullification. The Civil War was not fought over nullification. It was fought over secession, but nullification is a very important step on the way to secession. Well, at the time—
6: Bob, I'm going to rein you in here.
7: No! This is important.
6: Okay, well, you got to make it short, because we haven't even got to the part where John Quincy Adams goes back to Congress.
7: Okay, here we go. Real quick. He, at this time period— these guys they're friends. The Massachusetts Historical Society disagrees with me. But anyway, they would have these long intellectual conversations about slavery, the Southern idea of slavery and the moral opposition to slavery. And essentially, Adams is working it out at this time. Okay, let me just say one more thing. One last thing. Because I think you were getting to this earlier.
6: Yeah.
7: When Adams was in the White House, he was against slavery. He didn't want it in his family. However, his wife was a Maryland. So his wife was had a father from Maryland, and his mother was English, was British. She was the first first lady who was not American born. So when they come back to the United States, and her sisters begin to pass away, or her sisters' husbands pass away, they take in the nieces and nephews. Well, the nieces and nephews owned enslaved people. Mm. And those enslaved people lived in the White House with John Quincy Adams when he was president. Now, they get one passes away, one is emancipated while he's in the White House, but that needs to be noted.
6: Yeah. Okay. So, as we said earlier, John Quincy Adams only serves that one term. Andrew Jackson in the next election boots him out of office. And you have this really moving quote from John Quincy Adams in his diary when he loses the election. He says, "The sun of my political life sets in the deepest gloom, but that of my country shines unclouded." Okay, so what does an ex-president do? Does he, you know, drift off into the sunset and into the history books? No, John Quincy Adams, through, let's blame a local Boston newspaper, decides to run for Congress again and becomes a congressman. So let's fast forward to this. This is really the heart of your book.
7: It is.
6: Now, you write that even though he didn't think abolitionists necessarily had, you know, a hope in heck of realizing their dreams of freeing enslaved people, in his first session in Congress, in his
7: first speech,
6: what does he do?
7: Okay, there is so much to this story that, folks, you need to read the book, okay?
6: Yeah, because I want to get to, like, all the other really fiery speeches he gave later.
7: Yeah, there's so many nooks and crannies. Okay, so anyway, so here he is, former president, the first, really the only president to serve in the Congress after his term as president, a man of great prestige, honor, smartest man in the country. Of course, he thought so. But he stands up to make his first speech, and he's offering these petitions, okay? He's offering petitions from people around the country, like Pennsylvania and Massachusetts, who are asking Congress to end the practice of slavery in the nation. Now, petitions, what do you mean petitions? First Amendment. We petition our government for a redress of grievances. Literally, like if you or I wanted to talk to our congressman, we would go on their website, we'd fill out a jot form, or we would call their office. You know, we have ways of contacting our congressman. Back then, you literally had to write out a petition and send it to your congressman. And there was time set aside in the congressional calendar where congressmen stood up and they offered their petitions from their constituents. Mm-hmm. So often it would be like, Mr. Crawford from North Carolina is praying for remittance of his father's Revolutionary War pension. And they would send it to the Committee on Veterans or this or that. So Adams, he gets these 15 petitions. He reads one. He says, you know, these are all of the same nature. He's like, I don't agree with the petitioners, but they have a right to be heard. And that was the point of that. And so the abolitionists will begin to use this. They will begin to use the petition as a means of trying to make news, get in a newspaper, get their point across. And they begin to slowly, over the 1830s, flood Congress with anti-slavery petitions.
6: Right.
7: It becomes a problem.
6: And so this is in your book where it's, to me, it started reading like an Aaron Sorkin political drama. No, seriously, because there's so much going on. And then, of course, the oratory that John Quincy Adams brought to Congress, too. It was just stunning. But here's where Adams becomes that angel that he himself had written about before, right? Because in the book, you write that by, what, 1835? Southern congressmen had become so sick of now the thousands of anti-slavery petitions that were ending up in the House that they did something that just really Adams completely objected to. They blocked every single one of them. And this became known as the gag rule.
7: The gag rule. And why? Real quick, here's why. Go back to the Missouri Compromise. There's debates in Congress at the time for and against slavery, and those anti-slavery, the Senator Rufus King from New York is a famous one. His arguments against Missouri being a slave state made its way into the newspaper, and made their way down to Charleston, South Carolina, where a free black man named Denmark Veazey starts an uprising. The Denmark Veazey conspiracy. He starts an uprising of enslaved people. And then years later, around 1831, I think it is, Nat Turner, he starts an uprising in Virginia. And so Southern congressmen are seeing, are hearing these petitions being read. They're living, they're experiencing these slave uprisings where the slaves who survive them say, yeah, well, we heard about Mr. King and we know we have allies in the North. And they're like, no, this has to stop. So they literally gag the petitioners. And this is the moment that John Quincy Adams becomes radicalized.
6: Mm-hmm.
7: He goes from being like, slavery sucks and I can't do anything about it because of the Three-Fifths Compromise, and I don't think Congress has the power to really interfere with slavery in the states, to saying, wait a minute, now you are silencing the petitioners, which means you are compromising the First Amendment. If you end the right to petition, then next will be freedom of religion, freedom of the press, freedom of speech, right to peaceably assemble. This cannot happen. This is unconstitutional. So Adams doesn't become an abolitionist at first. He becomes a defender of the First Amendment.
6: Yes. In fact, another quote that you have from one of his floor speeches, he says, the freedom of debate has been stifled in this House to a degree far beyond anything that has ever happened since the existence of the Constitution of the United States. But to your point, though, he keeps saying, like, you are stifling freedom of expression in this country. But at the same time, I mean, the quotes from his speeches that you have in the book, he does also take shots at the Southern states for slavery, because he says, you know, will you introduce a resolution that members of this House shall not speak a word in derogation of the sublime merits of slavery? I mean, he does not back down from the issue at hand, even as he's saying, my real problem is curtailing freedom of speech.
7: That's right. He, the deeper he gets into this, the abolitionists are coming to him and they're like, you know, they are just lauding him and celebrating him and they're begging him to be their spokesman. And he's saying to them, look, I can do more good for you. I do more good for your movement if I'm not one of you. Once I become one of you, I'm small. You know, let me do my thing and then you can do your thing. And I don't even really agree with the way you go about doing your thing, you know? Mm-hmm. I just one point here. He has such a grasp on the rules of the House that he begins to manipulate every debate into being against the gag rule, mm-hmm. and being against slavery. And you talk about him taking it to the South, and I don't want to like rope in every Southerner who ever lived in this time period, but to the Southern congressman in particular,
6: yeah.
7: He'll say things like, you know, they say that the offspring of enslaved women look an awful lot like their owners.
6: That quote.
7: Wonder why that is.
6: Like jumped off the page.
7: He would like tweak. You know, it's funny because when he is the minister to Russia, like all these years before under Madison, there's a diplomat from England or something is writing it like kind of like a. Describing him, and he's like, he called him a bulldog among spaniels.
6: Mm-hmm.
7: And Adams was known to tweak people and get pleasure out of it. So he would say these things, and it would just set off these Southern congressmen. And at one point, they're trying to censure him in 1837, and all the Southerners storm off the floor, and it's really hard to get him to come back.
6: Well, we'll talk about what happens after that, because it's John Quincy Adams's efforts to fight the gag rule that you say makes him like an American hero of this period. So we'll be back. This is On Point.
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6: You're back with On Point. I'm Meghna Chakrabarty, and Bob Crawford is with us. He's author of America's Founding Son, John Quincy Adams, From President to Political Maverick. And keen-eared listeners out there will wonder why I'm not also introducing you by another accolade, Bob. I promise we will get to that in just a few minutes. Okay, so I'm calling him JQA now. That's how he shows up in my notes.
7: He referred to himself as that as well.
6: So Southern congressmen try to censure John Quincy Adams as he's railing against the gag rule. There's two major points in this dramatic and epic battle. The first one of them, and I couldn't believe this when I read it in your book, but basically, there's a period from June 16th of 1838 to July 9th. So we're talking like a little more than 3 weeks. John Quincy Adams holds the floor of the House, right?
7: Yeah, for an hour a day.
6: An hour a day.
7: It was the morning hour.
6: Doing what?
7: Yeah. holding them hostage, like he because there were debates over the annexation of Texas. So there were, here we're getting into, you know, should we, the Texas had gained their independence from Mexico. And there's this debate around the country from, should Texas become a state? Should it not become a state? And so you had even states like sending resolutions to Congress saying, you know, Texas, just like Alabama wants Texas to be a state, but Michigan doesn't want Texas to be a state. Then you have citizens sending petitions for and against. And the Foreign Affairs Committee says, you know what, we've looked into this and we're just going to kind of leave this. We don't want to get involved in this.
6: Mm-hmm.
7: And Adams is like, he's like, hey, has anybody read these resolutions? Has anybody read them on the committee? And they kind of admit that they never even read them. At least one congressman does. And Adams pulls out Rule 72 or whatever it was that the committee has to read the information on an issue. And I've tried to get not in the weeds here, but like then there's an amendment. Like he offers a thing, you know, where they have to do this. And then another committee member offers another amendment. And then a guy from South Carolina offers another amendment. And then Adams offers another amendment. And like the way the rules work is the amendment to the amendment to the amendment, that guy has the floor. It's just some kind of arcane house rules. But and that's what I'm trying to say. Like, Adams was so smart in everything he did that when he came to Congress, he learned the rules better than anybody else. And he manipulated the rules to his favor. And because of that, he was able to practice what I've coined the term verbal jujitsu.
6: Mm-hmm.
7: And he would really turn every argument against the person he was in verbal combat with. And so, yes, He holds the floor an hour a day right here at the end of the session, and he is talking about women need the right to vote, and he's talking about an enslaved woman that he learned about, Dorcas Allen, who yeah. murdered her babies because she didn't want them to be enslaved, and he's talking about Texas and how if Texas comes into the Union, they're going to carve it up and they're going to make it 5 slave states. And so he's really has this moment of just center stage.
6: Okay, and he holds the nation's attention at that center stage. And again, right. even though he's saying this is all about freedom of expression, it's about slavery. He avoids censure that time.
7: He does,
6: but you got to forgive me, Bob.
7: You got it.
6: Again, folks, read the book. It's really
7: read the book.
6: The enthusiasm and knowledge that you hear in Bob's voice in this conversation is just it's on every page of the book. He avoids censure the first time, but then it happens again, and he's actually put on trial.
7: Yeah, like so, it's a censure. Like Al, who was the congressman from Texas who was censured Democrat last year? Al Green was Al.
6: That sounds right.
7: It's a censure happens, but back then, if you got censured, you kind of had to leave, and then your constituents would either vote you back in or not. And if you got voted back in, you were Teflon, right? So they're threatening to censure a former president of the United States. I mean, just imagine that. And why are they doing it? Because he offers these petitions that may or may not have been hoaxes, and one of them is coming from enslaved people.
6: Mm-hmm.
7: And so he reads this petition from enslaved people, and Southerners in Congress get really, like one of them says, can we burn it right here? And, you know, it's this big duel going on, and at one point he goes, like when everybody gets all worked up, and by the way, the Speaker of the House at this point was James K. Polk.
6: Mm.
7: Just another interesting factoid here. But because the Speaker, they're like, you know, Speaker's like, I don't know. Can we present this petition? Can we? We've never been faced with this before. He's trying to figure it out. But ultimately, Adams goes, you didn't let me read the whole thing. They're begging that to not end slavery. So it became, and they get so ticked off that they want to censure him.
6: Yeah.
7: And he battles them. He's like, oh, censure me? Well, if you're going to censure me, I should be able to speak in my defense, right? And so he holds the floor for another 2 weeks and battles it out with these guys. And that is at the point where the Southerners storm off the floor, but then eventually they give up.
6: Can I just jump in here? Because yeah. there's another key aspect of this that you, again, illuminate in the book. It's not just that he continued to present these petitions to Congress. When this latest one comes along, the Southern delegation, let's put it that way, goes so far as saying, like, this is treasonous. You are not a true American.
7: Yes.
6: And I thought that was,
7: yes.
6: I thought that was really important to point out, because the whole concept, even in a country that was very, very young at the time, of who gets to claim true Americanness, we've never actually outgrown that argument. So how does John Quincy Adams rebut that?
7: First of all, think about it. This is the son of John and Abigail.
6: Yeah.
7: This is, we said, he witnessed the Battle of Bunker Hill. Mm-hmm. Washington appoints him to his first diplomatic post. Yeah, like we could go on and on. An author of the Monroe Doctrine, right? Like we could just go on and on about him.
6: But apparently that's not enough for the Southern delegation to think that he's not American.
7: It's not, because you know what the issue on that, and you can tell me with your Massachusetts, like pronouncing cities in Massachusetts, there was a petition that came in from the citizens of Haverhill. Haverhill. Sorry,
6: yeah, that's
7: Haverhill.
6: Okay. No worries.
7: Love you, Haverhill. They're saying, look, we're sorry. We're tired. We're sick and tired of carrying water for the South. We're done. Like, we do all this for them. We are letting them, we're upholding this institution of slavery, and we're getting nothing in return for it. It's a one-way street. Well, if this is how it's going to be, we want to secede.
6: Mm.
7: And Adams reads that, and that just set the house on fire. How could you say that? How could you? A lot of pearl clutching going on, because Southerners, every time slavery would come up, there was some yahoo, typically from South Carolina, who were like, we're going to secede. Well, then that's fine. We're leaving. You know, the South was like that. They were just like that. And in Congress, Southerners in Congress were just like that. And so when Adams reads his petition, a lot of pearl clutching going on, and that's when they want to censure him.
6: Yeah.
7: And who do they get to lead the prosecution, if you will? A man from Kentucky named Thomas Marshall, who's the nephew of John Marshall,

0: lot of listeners out there who are wondering why I'm not talking about your actual day job, which is as a musician with the Avett Brothers. How is it that a touring musician came to fall in love so profoundly with the story of John Quincy Adams and even write a book about it, Bob?
1: Well, the world of touring musician, if used, if that time, it offers you a lot of time, a lot of time. And over the history of music, of rock and roll, people have really, you know, used their free time to practice the art of self-destruction. And I just became in love. I've always been in love with American history. And I started out by using all those hours, first in a van, reading books about American history, and then eventually in a tour bus. And this has been, I started a history podcast in 2016. Now I have two history podcasts. And this was kind of a slow, one step at a time progression over the past 25 years to get to this moment, to where, you know, I would undertake such a thing.
0: Were the guys like, oh, Bob's in the back of the bus reading about those dead guys again?
1: Yeah, pretty much. Yeah, this is not the people who aren't surprised are the people who know me best.
0: So do you have another period of U.S. history you have your eye on for another book? Because what I loved about this book is that obviously all the history is there. You bring John Quincy Adams' voice to life so beautifully through his floor speeches. But it's also a really readable book. So who's next on your list?
1: There's a jazz song standard called There Will Never Be Another You. I've realized there will never be another Adams, John Quincy Adams. But I feel like I've got a book in mind, and I'm doing a lot of reading, and it will be a direct sequel to this book.
0: Oh, wow. Okay. Well, Bob Crawford, he is the bassist for the Avett Brothers. But more importantly for us today, he's author of America's Founding Son, John Quincy Adams, From President to Political Maverick. Bob, it has been so much fun to speak with you. Thank you so very much.
1: Oh, thank you so much. It's been a blast.
0: I'm Meghna Chakrabarty. This is On Point.

techlife@bbc.co.uk is our email address. You can text us on WhatsApp, +44 330 1230 320, or why not try sending us a voice memo instead? We'd love to hear from you. Today's Tech Life was produced by Tom Quinn and presented by me, Chris Vallance.

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1: Good morning, I'm Clitia Sala at the BBC. The authorities in Hong Kong have charged 7 people and 2 companies over a fire that tore through a public housing complex last year, killing 168 people. The BBC's Martin Yip.
2: The defendants include directors of a consultancy firm and the main contractor that oversaw renovation of the 42-year-old public housing estate. The charges range from manslaughter to conspiracy to defraud, money laundering and attempting to pervert the course of justice.
1: The world's largest chipmaker has rejected suggestions that the hundreds of billions of dollars being poured into artificial intelligence infrastructure amount to a bubble. The chief financial officer of the Taiwan Semiconductor Manufacturing Company, Wendell Huang, spoke to the BBC.
3: Our conviction in this AI megatrend is very strong. We talk to the customers, and these companies are financially very strong, so we believe that they are able to continue to invest.
1: South African police say gunmen have shot dead 12 people at an informal settlement in Johannesburg. Pumza Filani is there.
4: The shooters, about 10 of them, entered the Jumpers informal settlement heavily armed with rifles and opened fire at several people before fleeing in a white van. No arrests have been made at this stage, but it's believed that the latest incident may have been over turf between groups of illegal miners living in the area.
1: I'm Clitia Sala at the BBC in London.
5: 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That's next time on Here and Now.
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7: Good morning, I'm Michelle Martin. Serena Williams is back. On Tuesday, the 44-year-old won her first pro tennis match at Queen's Club in London. This after stepping away for 4 years. It was doubles with 19-year-old partner Victoria Mboko. Williams delivered up to 120-mile-an-hour service winners, but gave herself a C-minus grade. The crowd seemed pleased at her performance, but there were some tough critics, her daughters. Williams said after the match, one wanted to know what was for dinner, the other wanted to go to a toy store. It's Morning Edition.
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9: This is Asian View from NHK World Japan. I'm Keiko Kitagawa. Analysts say China may be implicitly tolerating North Korea's nuclear weapons program. This comes after Chinese President Xi Jinping wrapped up a visit to Pyongyang without either country making any reference to the program in post-summit statements or official media. It's unclear whether Xi and North Korean leader Kim Jong-un discussed the topic during their summit. Xi reportedly expressed his intention to bolster diplomatic and military exchanges and to expand economic, trade and people-to-people exchanges with the North. Search and rescue crews are trying to find missing people after a powerful earthquake hit the southern Philippine island of Mindanao on Monday. The quake left more than 30 people dead and injured over 400. Authorities say more than 2,500 houses sustained damage and over 30,000 people have been forced to seek shelter.
10: It's not safe inside buildings. It's too hot.
11: I'm worried another quake will hit while I'm fast asleep and I won't wake up.
9: The international airport in the city of General Santos has suspended regular passenger flights. Roads, power grids and communications networks have also been impacted. G7 agriculture ministers say they will work together to deal with rising fertilizer prices caused by the conflict in the Middle East. They made that commitment after an online emergency meeting on Monday that was called by current G7 chair, France. The minister said the impact of the effective closure of the Strait of Hormuz on fertilizer prices and value chains is of strategic importance for farmers and global food security. We are broadcasting from NHK in Tokyo. Thai police have detained a Japanese man accused of masterminding a telephone fraud operation in Cambodia. He is believed to have managed a crime syndicate that defrauded its victims of more than $6 million. Police arrested the man on Sunday at an airport near Bangkok as he was about to fly to Malaysia. By working with Japanese embassy officials, they learned that he was hiding in Thailand to avoid being prosecuted in Japan. The fraud syndicate reportedly lured people from Japan to Phnom Penh with the promise of fake jobs. They were forced to work as phone operators, impersonating police or telecommunications company staff. Southeast Asia has become a major center for scam compounds and other fraud operations in recent years. Japan says it'll make an all-out effort to prevent child suicides. Government officials have approved an action plan that includes establishing councils and local municipalities to work with schools and medical institutions. Artificial intelligence will be used to detect suicide risks at an early stage. Authorities say 538 elementary, junior high and senior high school students took their own lives in 2025. That's the highest figure since statistics became available in 1980. Officials in a city north of Tokyo have captured a bear that was running loose in a residential area. Reports of bear sightings led to the closure of dozens of schools this week. Hunters tracked down the bear and tranquilized it on Tuesday after it was found hiding in a bush. The site is in a densely populated area just over a mile from the main train station in the city of Utsunomiya. A team of researchers says a species of elephant in what is now the Japanese archipelago may have gone extinct some 10,000 years earlier than previously believed. The team says radiocarbon dating of Naumann's elephant fossils earlier suggested the animals became extinct about 24,000 years ago. It used an advanced dating method that removes contaminants on 6 fossil samples found in Japan. The team says the result shows that the elephants may have become extinct roughly 33,000 to 35,000 years ago. It says this estimate indicates a significantly shorter period of coexistence between the animals and humans than previously thought. The team says humans are believed to have hunted the elephants, but it says the findings suggest that the extinction could mainly be attributed to climate change with the possible limited effect from humans. This is Asian View from NHK World Japan.
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15: From Marketplace, I'm Kimberly Adams. Oil prices are hovering around $90 a barrel this morning. Prices are choppy in the wake of U.S. military strikes on Iran early today in retaliation for the downing of an American helicopter near the Strait of Hormuz. As oil prices fluctuate, solar power use in the U.S. is having a moment. Marketplace's Nancy Marshall-Genzer joins me now live for more on that. Good morning, Nancy.
16: Good morning.
15: There's growing demand for power, especially for data centers. How does solar fit in?
16: Well, according to a new report from Wood Mackenzie and the Solar Energy Industries Association, solar and energy storage accounted for about 90% of new grid capacity in the first 3 months of this year in the U.S. An Associated Press analysis says in May, for the first time, the U.S. got more of its power from solar than from coal, with 12.8% coming from solar and 12.2% from coal. And that's despite President Trump's efforts to boost coal.
15: Is some of this growth in solar due to momentum that was built up before President Trump took office?
16: Yeah, the report says there was a spike in residential solar, that is, solar panels installed on the roofs of homes at the end of last year as people were racing to take advantage of expiring tax credits.
15: So then what's ahead for solar since those tax credits are going away? Some of them already have.
16: Yeah, I mean, there's a lot of uncertainty for the solar industry right now, and not just about tax credits, Kimberly. This year, the Commerce Department announced high preliminary tariffs on solar equipment from India, Indonesia, and Laos. And the report says U.S. producers of solar cells will also be hit with tariffs on the raw materials they need, like solar-grade polysilicon. So given all that, the report says there will be what it calls a period of stagnation for solar between 2026 in 2031, with solar still growing, but more slowly than before.
15: Thanks, Nancy.
16: You're welcome.
15: Let's do the numbers. Brent crude is now trading at just over $93 a barrel. Dow, S&P, and NASDAQ futures are down in the 1 to 1.7 percent range, with the Dow future down 523 points. The 10-year Treasury yield is up at 4.54%. And there's news on the prediction markets front this morning as well. The Wall Street Journal is reporting that the agency regulating sites like CalSHI and Polymarket, the commodity

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2: Good morning. I'm Tori Peck with a check on traffic. A little bit of a slowdown starting through Temecula southbound 15. Once you get into Rainbow, it picks up and looks great all the way through Escondido. South 5 is okay in our North County. North 5 and the 805 both are okay for now out of our South Bay. West 94, you're looking great into downtown. West 8 also up to speed. El Cajon to the 5 is 20 minutes. 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
5: Good morning. You're listening to Morning Edition on KPBS. I'm Deb Welch. A deadlocked San Diego County Board of Supervisors Tuesday failed to advance a transparency measure to end the practice of creating ad hoc subcommittees with little public insight or knowledge. Supervisors Joel Anderson and Jim Desmond voted in favor of Anderson's proposal, while their colleagues Paloma Gary and Monica Montgomery Stepp were opposed. KPBS News Time, 5:45. About twice a day, San Diego law enforcement charged someone with resisting an officer and nothing else. It's much more likely to happen to a black person. In part one of this two-part series, KPBS reporter Katie Heisen explores how one of these cases unfolded and the damage it left behind.
6: On a sunny day last September, Aisha Williams set up a canopy on the sidewalk outside her father's house in Emerald Hills. She and her daughter used the shade to get homework done. Her son was sleeping in her car. Suddenly, police arrived. A peaceful day devolved into chaos. Someone had complained about the canopy. Williams put it away. Bystanders gathered and began to film. Video shows an officer with his hands on Williams.
7: Because I'm being loud? You want to arrest me for being loud?
8: You're walking around and you're not dictating the stop. We are.
6: She told the officer her shoulder was messed up.
7: Can I get the phone?
8: I don't want to take you to the ground, but I'm getting pretty close. And you're going to hit me.
6: Another officer put hands on her 15-year-old daughter. Williams says she warned them her daughter has a heart problem. This next clip may be difficult to hear. Another video shows an officer pinning Williams, handcuffed, to the ground.
8: Because you want to act like this. You're going to jail now.
9: Try to get up.
8: No, we're not. You're a rapper.
7: No, don't rap.
8: Yes, you are. You're going to get rapped now because you did this. See, I told you to stop. You don't listen.
7: You wanted to do this.
6: Three officers held her down. She repeatedly told them she couldn't breathe. Officers handcuffed Williams' daughter and woke up her 19-year-old son. They claimed there was marijuana in the car and cited him for possession. Williams says the charge was false and later dismissed. They handcuffed him, too. Williams says her son has disabilities and the officers were rough. Her son needed a finger splint. People watching couldn't make sense of the police response.
10: Like it's a murder out here.
11: No, they just had the tent out, for real.
6: They eventually released everyone and left. Williams was given a citation for only one charge, resisting an officer. The San Diego Police Department declined to answer questions about this case. They would not provide the police report or body camera footage. KPBS does have bystander videos, a complaint filed against the police department, and copies of the citations. SDPD spokesperson Cesar Jimenez answered general questions by email. He gave three reasons they might charge someone with resisting and nothing else. If a bystander interferes with an officer doing their job, if someone is detained under reasonable suspicion, for example, if they match the description of a suspect and they resist, or if someone resists during a traffic stop and the officer decides not to charge the traffic violation. Williams has her own theory.
0: That's what he was trying to show me, that I'm in power.
6: She thinks it's less about how a citizen acts and more about how the officer acts.
0: You just got to be aware of the police. You know, it's how they act. It doesn't matter if you comply and if you don't comply.
6: The charge never went to court, but still caused lasting harm.
0: We're not criminals. None of us never got in trouble with the law. And for me, I'm their sole parent provider, you know, and to hear my daughter scream and, you know, there's nothing no one can do, or, you know, there's nothing I can do, it hurts and it makes you hate the police, you know. It makes you hate them, even though we were taught not to hate.
6: She started therapy for PTSD.
0: I don't want any interaction with the police in the future. Like I tell my kids, if it's an emergency, we're going to have to figure it out ourselves.
6: Community advocates had been noticing standalone resisting charges like this one. They asked for data from the city attorney. In November, they received it. The data show Williams' charge was part of a much larger pattern. Trauma like what she experienced is disproportionately falling on the backs of Black San Diegans. They are about 9 times likelier than white people to be charged by San Diego law enforcement only with resisting an officer. Tomorrow in part two, what can be done about it? Katie Heisen, KPBS News.
5: Elevated surf and rip current activity expected through Thursday afternoon. Surf peaks today with surf 4 to 8 feet and sets up to 10 feet at south-facing beaches, then gradually diminishes late this week. Our coastal highs today will be near 72 degrees. Look for inland highs up to 83 degrees. In the mountains, highs near 89 degrees. Our desert highs today up to 107 degrees. Tonight, increasing cloudiness, an overnight low near 62. This is Morning Edition on KPBS, San Diego's NPR station.
2: South of Teen, traffic is getting heavier through Temecula, a little bit into Rainbow, and then it picks up for you. Looking great for now through Escondido. West 52, West 8, and West 94, we're okay out of our East County. North 5 and 805 are pretty decent as well. North 805, maybe a little slow around Home Avenue, but it's still close to 20 minutes, 54 to the 52 each freeway. And the drive to Coronado for now, anyway, looks great. 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
14: Good morning. This is the California Report. I'm Mati Bolaños in San Francisco. Republican Steve Hilton is advancing to the general election for California governor, edging out Democrat Tom Steyer for the second spot in the November race. KQED politics correspondent Guy Marzorati has more.
15: Hilton, a former political advisor in the UK and Fox News host, will face Democrat Javier Becerra in the fall. Hilton was able to consolidate support from California Republicans after an endorsement from President Donald Trump. That support helped him edge out Steyer, a Democrat who spent a record $216 million of his own money on a campaign built on progressive calls for new taxes on corporations. Hilton will attempt to become the first Republican-elected governor in California in 20 years. For the California Report, I'm Guy Marzorati.
14: Before the governor's race was called, Hilton joined other Republicans in Southern California, calling for changes to the way votes are counted in the state. This comes after baseless claims from President Trump that the state's election system is rigged. When asked at a press conference yesterday if he would categorize the election as rigged, Hilton wouldn't go that far, but adds,
16: "We take all of this very seriously because it's incredibly important that Californians have the chance to vote for change. And so we got to make sure that nothing untoward happens."
14: He says the counting of votes needs to be faster and that the state should require voter ID and only send out mail-in ballots to people who ask for one. A number of key congressional races were also called on Tuesday. In District 22 in the Central Valley, progressive Democrat Randy Villegas will take on incumbent David Valadao in November. In the 6th Congressional District, independent Kevin Kiley advanced to a runoff with Democrat Richard Pan. And there are two seats that will pick candidates from the same party. In the District 7 race, challenger Mai Vang will face Democrat incumbent Doris Matsui. And in District 40 in Southern California, two sitting members of Congress will face off, Republicans Ken Calvert and Young Kim. Now, let's turn to immigration. The White House is appealing a judge's decision to strike down President Trump's $100,000 fee on the H-1B visa. That's Silicon Valley's main pipeline for foreign talent. But this case is one of three, and big tech is still waiting to exhale, as KQED's Rachel Miro reports.
17: On Monday, a judge sided with 20 states led by California, which warned the fee would gut staffing at public schools, universities, and hospitals. UC Berkeley Law Dean Erwin Chemerinsky says this fight is likely headed to the Supreme Court.
18: Separation of powers matters. The Supreme Court has emphasized, as recently as the terrorist case, that Congress alone has the power to tax.
17: A White House spokesperson told KQED the H-1B program's been abused for decades. The president has clear authority to limit who enters the country, and the administration is confident it'll win on appeal. For the California Report, I'm Rachel Miro.
14: Millions of Californians who buy their own health insurance on Covered California are struggling to keep up with the cost. Now, Governor Gavin Newsom wants the state to chip in and pay a bigger share of their monthly premiums. Jackie Fortier with our partner KFF Health News has the story.
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2: Well, southbound 15 has some pretty heavy traffic through Temecula, even a bit into Rainbow before it lightens up. Still looking decent through Escondido, maybe a little slow as you approach Deer Springs. South 5 up to speed, Oceanside to the split is about 25 minutes. And coming up the opposite way, northbound 5, still looking all right out of our South Bay. And north 805, pretty decent, maybe a little slow around Home Avenue. 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

0: Now, you're working on one last Soundgarden album with Chris Cornell's voice. What can you tell us about that?
1: We're in the process of writing for an album, and we're in the process of recording material for the album when Chris passed. Chris was demoing vocals for these songs to share, you know, melodic and lyrical ideas. So we had a lot of things to work with. We didn't have a complete set, and it required that the surviving members of the band all complete their work. We're very proud, and it's easily the most evocative emotionally of anything we've ever done. And at the same time, we're very proud and very satisfied with what we're doing.
0: Well, we'll look forward to it when it comes out. That's Kim Thiele, guitarist with Soundgarden. His new memoir is called A Screaming Life. Kim, thank you very much.
1: Thank you very much.
0: If you or someone you know is in crisis, call or text the National Suicide and Crisis Lifeline at 988. 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
4: Live from NPR News in Washington, I'm Dave Mattingly. President Trump tells Fox News he may order U.S. airstrikes on Iran's power plants and bridges because Iran is taking too long to negotiate an end to the war. This follows the latest attacks between the two countries, sparked by Iran downing an American Apache helicopter near the Strait of Hormuz. Amid the war with Iran, inflation in the U.S. economy is at its highest level in more than 3 years. The Labor Department says consumer prices in May jumped 4.2% compared to the same month a year ago. The rise was led by higher energy prices. Republican and former Fox News commentator Steve Hilton is advancing to the November election in the California governor's race. Laura Fitzgerald with CAP Radio reports.
5: Hilton will face Democrat Javier Becerra, who served as California Attorney General and U.S. Health and Human Services Secretary in the Biden administration. That call is the end of the road for Democratic candidate Tom Steyer, who was vying for the second spot to face off with Becerra in a Dem-on-Dem race. California's top two primary system allows the top two vote earners to advance to the general regardless of their party. Steyer, a billionaire and former hedge fund manager, ran the most expensive gubernatorial campaign in state history, spending more than $200 million of his own money. For NPR News, I'm Laura Fitzgerald in Berkeley.
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6: Good morning. Welcome to Morning Edition on KPBS. I'm Deb Welsh. The public's getting a chance to give feedback on proposed fare increases for San Diego County's transit systems. The North County Transit District and the Metropolitan Transit District are proposing a 50-cent increase for one-way fares starting this fall, with another 25-cent hike in the fall of 2027. Mark Olson is the Marketing and Communications Director for the San Diego Metropolitan Transit System. He says these increases are needed to offset rising costs.
7: We're looking at trying to fill the gap of about $500 million over the next 4 years to extend this runway out to bridge the gap. And part of that financial sustainability strategy includes possible fare increases.
6: On Tuesday, the transit agencies and the San Diego Association of Governments co-hosted two meetings to collect public input on the plan. People can also submit their comments on the proposed changes at sandag.org. Sandag's Transportation Committee is scheduled to discuss the fare increase on Friday. Coming up on Morning Edition, World Cup fever is hitting Canada ahead of Thursday's kickoff. With soaring ticket prices and growing questions off the pitch, will passion for the game last?
8: For years and years, soccer fans in Canada were supporting England or Italy or France or Argentina. Now you're getting to see kids walking around the streets wearing Alphonso Davies jerseys. There's potential in Canada right now.
6: More on that at 6:44 right here on KPBS. Elevated surf and rip current activity expected through Thursday afternoon. 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
9: Well, southbound 15 has some very heavy traffic through Temecula, a bit into Rainbow, and just a little bit of a slowdown near Gopher Canyon before it lightens up. South 5 is up to speed, Oceanside to the split, that's 25 minutes, and about 20 minutes coming up the opposite way, North 5, 54 to the 52. At North 805, I see a little slowing starting in National City as you head up to Home Avenue, and then it picks up after that. West 94, you're okay into downtown. 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
12: And I'm Michelle Martin. Good morning. Microsoft co-founder Bill Gates is scheduled to appear before members of Congress today. He will take questions from the House Oversight Committee about his relationship with convicted sex offender Jeffrey Epstein. In February, his ex-wife, Melinda French Gates, spoke to NPR's Rachel Martin about emails and other communications involving her former husband that were included in the Epstein files released by the Justice Department. She said it brought back painful times in her marriage.
13: Whatever questions remain there of what I can't even begin to know all of it, those questions are for those people and for even my ex-husband. They need to answer to those things, not me.
12: NPR's Ava Berger has been covering all this. Good morning, Ava.
14: Good morning, Michelle.
12: What is already known about Bill Gates' connection to Jeffrey Epstein?
14: Mm-hmm. Gates is one of many wealthy and high-profile people whose name appears in the Epstein file. His name appears hundreds of times in these files that were released by the Department of Justice. There's an email that indicates that Gates at one point traveled on Epstein's private plane, and there's photos of Gates with Epstein. What Melinda French Gates was responding to was emails in the files that Epstein appears to have sent to himself. They suggest that Bill Gates had additional affairs. He tried to get medication to treat a sexually transmitted infection, and was going to give her the medicine without her knowing. His representatives have said all of that is false. And as well, in an emailed statement to NPR in April, a spokesperson said Gates, quote, never witnessed or participated in any of Epstein's illegal conduct, and, quote, is looking forward to answering all the committee's questions to support their important work.
12: What is the committee expected to ask Gates about today?
14: Representative Robert Garcia, the lead Democrat on the committee, told reporters on Tuesday he's interested in what Gates knew about Epstein and who else was in Epstein's orbit, and why Gates had a relationship with Epstein after Epstein's 2008 conviction of sex crimes that involved minors. That's a notable date there. And according to the released emails, Gates met with Epstein multiple times after this conviction.
12: You know, we've seen quite a few high-profile people go to these closed-door transcribed interviews, including former Attorney General Pam Bondi last month. So what are we expecting to learn from this one?
14: Right, Michelle, as you said, it's closed door. So we won't know exactly what happens until the committee releases the transcript, which happens a few days later. That being said, these interviews usually last between 4 to 5 hours, and lawmakers are known to come out and give statements about what they are hearing. Survivors of Epstein's abuse say they want transparency in this investigation, like Annie Farmer. She testified in court that Epstein and his co-conspirator, Ghislaine Maxwell, sexually abused her when she was 16 years old. Here's what she's hoping for today.
15: What we've seen so far is that a lot of people have taken the stance of just wanting to cover for themselves and have not offered real information. And so I think with each person that comes, there's an opportunity to do something different. And I hope that he chooses to do that.
14: As for what might come from this interview, it's hard to say. None of the high-profile appearances so far, like Pam Bondi, have led to any new charges against people mentioned in the files. But committee chair James Comer, a Republican from Kentucky, said the committee has sent two names to the DOJ that they believe are worth further investigation.
12: And what's next in the committee's investigation?
14: The committee plans to hear from some other notable people mentioned in the Epstein files, like billionaire investor Leon Black and former Barclays CEO Jess Staley. And Representative Garcia also said last week that he wants to subpoena Acting Attorney General Todd Blanche and FBI Director Kash Patel about how they handled the files.
12: That is NPR's Ava Berger. Ava, thank you.
14: Thank you.
12: And let me note here that the Gates Foundation is a financial supporter of NPR.
11: China's President Xi Jinping visited North Korea's capital this week. NPR's Anthony Kuhn was covering a summit that was notable partly for what was not said. He joins us from South Korea. Hi there, Anthony.
16: Hey, Steve.
11: Okay, so the outside world mainly worries about North Korea because of its nuclear weapons. But we have no public indication that Xi brought this up. President Xi brought this up with Kim Jong-un, the leader of North Korea. Could they have discussed it privately?
16: It's certainly not impossible, but experts think it's unlikely and not so surprising. First of all, there's a cultural angle. China prefers to raise sensitive issues behind closed doors. They don't want to embarrass their hosts by airing it in public. China's leader Xi Jinping did raise the nuclear issue in 2019, but there's been a shift since about 2023, and they stopped mentioning denuclearization. Experts note that this does not mean that China has necessarily given up on denuclearization. It may be they feel it's, counterproductive to bring it up. So this is more of a tactical shift.
11: Okay, so let's talk about this meeting. The president of China goes across the border to their neighbor, brings a lot of people with him. Why a big delegation?
16: Well, Xi Jinping described his trip to North Korea as a sort of reset, a new starting point for China-North Korea ties. And experts take that to mean that China wants to reassert its influence with North Korea, which had waned since North Korea and Russia signed a mutual defense pact in 2024, and North Korea sent troops to help Russia fight Ukraine. Hmm. Now, Xi Jinping proposed restoring ties by ramping up engagement across the board from top-level political exchanges, economics, trade, culture, law enforcement, and even military ties. And he brought China's defense minister and other officials. Now, what's interesting is North Korea and state media did not mention the military cooperation. It's possible they're not comfortable about it, but it certainly raised eyebrows.
11: Well, this is really interesting. So North Korea is trying to play Russia off against China a little bit, trying not to be too dependent on China. Where does the United States fit into all of this?
16: Well, there are questions about how the U.S. should respond. And as you know, there's long been this debate on how to deal with North Korea. Some people advocate getting North Korea to unilaterally denuclearize first and then reward them with the lifting of sanctions, security guarantees, whatever. Others advocate a sort of phased arms control approach in which each move towards denuclearization is then rewarded and the two sides gradually build trust. So I spoke to Andrew Yeo, an Asia expert at the Brookings Institution in Washington, D.C. Here's how he sees it.
17: I think the sentiment has also changed in D.C., where we know that pushing denuclearization is not going to get you anywhere with North Korea. So why bring it up front?
16: And the shift is going on elsewhere. It seems the more nuclear weapons that North Korea builds, the more countries feel they need to shift their approach to the nuclear issue in North Korea.
11: I'm remembering President Trump's first term, Anthony, in which the president made threatening remarks about North Korea, also exchanged what he virtually described as love letters, ended up meeting Kim a couple of times. Any chance that Trump would meet the North Korean leader?
16: Yes, you remember the fire and fury of 2017. Since then, both leaders have expressed a willingness to meet. They talk about their chemistry from back then, but both don't seem to have it high on their agendas. But of all the influential powers we're talking about here, Russia, China, North Korea, and the U.S., the only two leaders who have not met recently are Trump and Kim Jong-un. So there's a logic to it. Andrew Yaw thinks that the North Koreans probably feel that given this background, President Trump offers them the best chance they're going to get for a good deal with the U.S.
11: Hmm. Anthony, thanks so much.
16: Thank you, Steve.
11: NPR's Anthony Kuhn in Seoul. This is NPR News.
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9: Got a South Bay crash on the northbound 5 at Dairy Mart. The right lane blocked, four cars. Not a huge backup there. It is starting to slow up ahead in National City, just past the 54. North 805 getting a little slower in National City up to the 15. And North 125, a little backup near the 94. West 94, you're okay into downtown. South 15 also has some tough traffic. Temecula into Rainbow, a little slow around Gopher Canyon. 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
11: It's Morning Edition from NPR News. I'm Steve Inskeep.
12: And I'm Michelle Martin. Good morning. Canada is best known for its winter sports, but along with the U.S. and Mexico, it's hosting this year's World Cup, which starts tomorrow. Sheena Rossiter reports from Edmonton on World Cup fever starting to take hold.
19: Canada! Canada!
20: Team Canada fans gather in a bar in downtown Edmonton ahead of one of the pre-World Cup friendly matches.
21: World Cup season.
20: Traditionally, this hasn't been a familiar scene in Canadian bars. Fans gathered supporting the men's soccer team.
22: It's so nice to see the enjoyment of the beautiful game here. There are so many people that are thrilled and excited.
20: Ian Racine is among those fans. Decked from head to toe in the Team Canada kit, he's a fierce supporter of his national team. Something that wasn't always in vogue.
22: For years and years, soccer fans in Canada were supporting England or Italy or France or Argentina. Now you're getting to see kids walking around the streets wearing Alphonso Davies jerseys. There's potential in Canada right now.
23: Canada gold at Tokyo 2020!
20: Canada's women have long carried the game, decades of dominance and Tokyo 2020 Olympic gold. They even hosted the Women's World Cup in 2015 to roaring acclaim. Yet now, with ticket prices through the roof, even diehard fans might be shut out of the stadiums in the two Canadian host cities.
24: It feels like the business aspect of the game has taken precedent over every other aspect of the game in the lead up to this World Cup.
20: Rob Nottenboom is president of the Voyagers, a national soccer fan club. He says that the high ticket prices are taking away from real fans.
24: The paying market is not the only aspect of this that needs to be considered. The good of the game and the players and the fan experience should also be something that gets a bit of a higher priority.
20: Tickets in Vancouver and Toronto have soared into the thousands, with some topping $3,000 Canadian dollars. That's over $2,000 US for a single seat. With stadiums reportedly half full ahead of Canada's opener against Bosnia, prices are expected to drop. Still, with a spotlight on the host nation, the World Cup could give the sport a major boost across Canada. Tim Adams is the founder and executive director of Free Play for Kids, an Edmonton-based charity that empowers kids through sports like soccer. He was also the vice chair for the Edmonton bid to be a host city for this World Cup.
25: Canada is this great multicultural country that celebrates people from all around the world, and we have all this amazing athletic and mental talent here that we'd never tap into.
20: He hopes the global presence of this tournament will leave a social legacy and help grow the game on home pitches.
25: I'm sure this event will really help put a spotlight on that. Hey, what's in Canada? We have a great performance. That spotlight will get bigger and bigger.
20: In their only two World Cup appearances, Canada's men have yet to win a game. If World Cup fever is to stick, they'll need to start winning to advance beyond the group stage. But as every follower of the beautiful game knows, where there's passion, there's hope. For NPR News, I'm Sheena Rossiter in Edmonton.
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6: KPBS News Time, 6:48. An endangered bighorn sheep has been found dead at the border in the Akumba Wilderness. The State Department of Fish and Wildlife says the ram died after becoming entangled in concertina wire. KPBS environment reporter Tammy Merger says conservationists warned federal officials if the fencing remains, more protected species will die.
0: The bighorn sheep's curved horns and front legs were trapped in the bladed coils. Christina Aiello is a wildlife biologist at Wildlands Network. She found the ram last week in the Akumba Wilderness decomposing.
1: It was pretty gruesome to see how fully wrapped up in this wire he was.
0: U.S. Customs and Border Protection is closing gaps in the California-Mexico border with concertina wire. Aiello has been warning federal officials for months about the consequences of wire fencing in natural areas.
1: If they leave that razor wire up, you have risks of death or interactions with construction vehicles.
0: CBP declined to comment. They have agreed to install small wildlife passages on the border wall, but those passages would be too small for bighorn sheep. Tammy Merga, KPBS News.
6: Representative Juan Vargas joined Senator Alex Padilla Tuesday to introduce a bicameral bill to rename a San Diego post office after the late Mexican-American civil rights advocate Armando Rodriguez. If passed, the building in Logan Heights would be renamed from its current designation as the Cesar E. Chavez Post Office. Both Vargas and Padilla are San Diego Democrats. Forecasters say high temperatures will continue to hover slightly above average for our inland areas this week. A moderate heat risk is expected for the lower deserts over the weekend. In the meantime, coastal highs today near 72 degrees, inland highs up to 83 degrees in the mountains, highs near 89, and our desert highs today up to 107. This is Morning Edition on KPBS, San Diego's NPR station.
9: And North 5 Dairy Mart crash cleared out of lanes and speeds are looking okay there. But as soon as you get into National City, it slows down on that North 5 just before the 54 to Main. Past Main, though, it picks up pretty nicely. A little slower in National City, North 805 heading to the 15 connector. 52 West, it's getting a little slower across the summit. West 8 is up to speed. And south on 15, heavy Temecula into Rainbow. 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
4: From Marketplace, I'm Kimberly Adams. The Bureau of Labor Statistics released its Consumer Price Index for May about an hour and a half ago, and there's some bad news for consumers. Headline inflation soared over 4% for the first time in 3 years. Marketplace's Nancy Marshall-Genzer joins me now live with more details. Good morning, Nancy.
5: Good morning.
4: I imagine much of the increase in the CPI was caused by this jump in fuel prices that we've all seen since the start of the war in the Middle East.
20: Yeah. In fact, the BLS says higher energy prices account for more than 60% of the monthly increase in overall inflation. Gas prices are about 40% higher than they were at the same time last year. They were up 7% just in May, although they have fallen a bit so far this month.
5: And higher energy prices can creep into the cost of other things. Are we seeing that in the May CPI report?
20: Yeah, food prices were up again last month. The soaring cost of diesel fuel is pushing up shipping costs, and that means higher prices at the grocery store. Fruit and vegetable prices are up about 6% year over year.
5: So what happens if we strip out this food and energy prices, which we know change so much every month, to get to that core CPI? What does that look like?
20: Well, it was up 2.9% over the past year, which was about what economists expected, but still above the Federal Reserve's 2% target. Some prices did fall last month for new cars and car insurance. Furniture prices were also lower. The question, Kimberly, is whether the higher oil prices will seep into other areas of the economy.
5: Marketplace correspondent Nancy Marshall-Genzer. Thanks, Nancy.
20: You're welcome.
5: Let's do the numbers. Brent crude is now trading at over $92 a barrel. The Dow Jones Industrial Average is down 0.3%, 172 points. The S&P 500 is down also 0.3%, that's 20 points. And the NASDAQ is down about 0.5%. And the yield on the 10-year Treasury is down at 4.52%. Now, there's news on the prediction markets front this morning as well. The Wall Street Journal is reporting that the agency regulating sites like Kalshi and Poly Market, the Commodity Futures Trading Commission, will be proposing new rules to put some guardrails around how the popular betting platforms operate. The idea is to give the CFTC the power to block wagers where it would be easy for insiders to manipulate the outcome or that seem against the public interest. Yesterday, Kalshi rolled out its own set of measures to rein in insider trading, including risk scores, employment verification, and enhanced whistleblower features.
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5: SpaceX will begin trading shares publicly this Friday. It's expected to be the largest IPO to date. And as Daniel Ackerman reports, the stock is likely to enter many people's retirement accounts, whether they want it to or not.
8: One way SpaceX could enter your retirement account is through index funds. Those bundle a whole bunch of company stocks into a single investment. Zachary Evans of Morningstar says perhaps the best-known index is the S&P 500.
13: That index is a collection of the 500 largest profitable companies in the United States.
8: But there's also the Russell 1000, the NASDAQ 100, and

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1: Arden is at the University of Michigan.
2: You have to remember these indices are a business. The people who run the indices make money.
1: And the more the index is used, the more money they make, says Minho Gang of Cornell University.
3: Index providers, they have their own agenda to make them more popular, if you will.
1: But bending the rules for SpaceX goes against the idea that index funds should be set it and forget it, says Carolyn McClanahan of Life Planning Partners.
4: The purpose of index funds and passive investing is so that you're not trying to time the market, you're not trying to pick a stock that's going to do better than another stock.
1: McClanahan says the amount of SpaceX stock that enters retirement accounts will be small. Only a fraction of the firm's shares will be sold publicly at first. But people who don't want any exposure to SpaceX could have a tough time avoiding it.
4: And the reason for that is your 401k provider already has a set menu of what's included. You can switch to actively managed funds that might exclude SpaceX, but you're going to spend a lot of time and effort on doing that.
1: These questions of big tech firms getting fast-tracked to index funds won't end with SpaceX, says Gerald Cohen of the University of North Carolina.
5: I think it's in some respects going to set a precedent given the likely IPOs of OpenAI and Anthropic.
1: Those could begin trading later this year. I'm Daniel Ackerman for Marketplace.
6: We're in the midst of our series on rural healthcare, and during my reporting trip to Alabama, I visited a shuttered hospital that once provided not only needed emergency care, but also a significant economic boost to the community. Then I spent time with people in that community to find out how the hospital closure impacted their health as well as their personal finances. And I got to see firsthand how policies at the federal level can contribute to financial trouble at the local level. Tomorrow, we're going to spend time on solutions to that rural healthcare crisis. You can hear all of our Alabama coverage so far by visiting the Marketplace Morning Report podcast feed or on marketplace.org. 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You can find us at Marketplace APM on Instagram. I'm Kimberly Adams with the Marketplace Morning Report. 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
9: A West 54 Rio, watch for a bumper in the left lane. And it is getting heavier on the North 805 as you round the corner through National City heading into North Park. North 5 also a bit slow through National City just before the 54 to Main, and then it looks pretty clear after that. Southbound 5, we're okay in our North County, a little backup on the West 78 behind the 5. Southbound 15, heavy stuff through Temecula, then it's kind of off and on into Fallbrook. 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
13: Live from NPR News in Washington, I'm Corva Coleman. Stocks opened lower this morning after the Labor Department reported inflation climbed to its highest level in more than 3 years. NPR's Scott Horsley reports the Dow Jones Industrial

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2: Our South Bay freeways are getting a little bit heavier now. Northbound 5H through National City, and then it's off and on into downtown. North 805, it's off and on Bonita into Mission Valley. West 94 is feeling that now, getting slower. College Grove to the 5, a little slow in La Mesa for West 8. 52 West, it's Cuyamaca to the top of the summit. We're getting by with a decent drive in our North County. South 5's just starting to slow a bit through Carlsbad. 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
5: Good morning. This is Morning Edition on KPBS. I'm Deb Welch. A deadlocked San Diego County Board of Supervisors Tuesday failed to advance a transparency measure to end the practice of creating ad hoc subcommittees with little public insight or knowledge. Supervisors Joel Anderson and Jim Desmond voted in favor of Anderson's proposal, while their colleagues Paloma Aguirre and Monica Montgomery-Stepp were opposed. KPBS News Time, 7:45. About twice a day, San Diego law enforcement charged someone with resisting an officer, and nothing else. It's much more likely to happen to a black person. In part one of this two-part series, KPBS reporter Katie Heisen explores how one of these cases unfolded and the damage it left behind.
6: On a sunny day last September, Aisha Williams set up a canopy on the sidewalk outside her father's house in Emerald Hills. She and her daughter used the shade to get homework done. Her son was sleeping in her car. Suddenly, police arrived. A peaceful day devolved into chaos. Someone had complained about the canopy. Williams put it away. Bystanders gathered and began to film. Video shows an officer with his hands on Williams.
7: What? Because I'm being loud? You want to arrest me for being loud?
8: You're walking around and you're not dictating the stop. We are.
6: She told the officer her shoulder was messed up.
7: Can I get the phone?
8: I don't want to take you to the ground, but I'm getting pretty close. And you're going to hit me.
6: Another officer put hands on her 15-year-old daughter. Williams says she warned them her daughter has a heart problem. This next clip may be difficult to hear.
8: You're not under arrest. Come over here.
6: Another video shows an officer pinning Williams, handcuffed, to the ground.
8: Because you want to act like this. You're going to jail now. Try to get up. Come on. No, we're not. We're a rapper.
7: No, don't rap.
8: Yes, you are. You're going to get rapped now because you did this. See? I told you to stop. Don't listen.
7: You wanted to do this.
6: Three officers held her down. She repeatedly told them she couldn't breathe. Officers handcuffed Williams' daughter and woke up her 19-year-old son. They claimed there was marijuana in the car and cited him for possession. Williams says the charge was false and later dismissed. They handcuffed him, too. Williams says her son has disabilities and the officers were rough. Her son needed a finger splint. People watching couldn't make sense of the police response.
9: They just had the tent out, for real.
6: They eventually released everyone and left. Williams was given a citation for only one charge, resisting an officer. The San Diego Police Department declined to answer questions about this case. They would not provide the police report or body camera footage. KPBS does have bystander videos, a complaint filed against the police department, and copies of the citations. SDPD spokesperson Cesar Jimenez answered general questions by email. He gave three reasons they might charge someone with resisting and nothing else. If a bystander interferes with an officer doing their job, if someone is detained under reasonable suspicion, for example, if they match the description of a suspect and they resist, or if someone resists during a traffic stop and the officer decides not to charge the traffic violation. Williams has her own theory.
0: That's what he was trying to show me, that I'm in power.
6: She thinks it's less about how a citizen acts and more about how the officer acts.
0: You just gotta be aware of the police, you know, it's how they act. It doesn't matter if you comply and if you don't comply.
6: The charge never went to court, but still caused lasting harm.
0: We're not criminals. None of us never got in trouble with the law. And for me, I'm their sole parent provider, you know, and to hear my daughter scream and, you know, there's nothing no one can do, or, you know, there's nothing I can do, it hurts and it makes you hate the police, you know. It makes you hate them, even though we were taught not to hate.
6: She started therapy for PTSD.
0: I don't want any interaction with the police in the future. Like I tell my kids, if it's an emergency, we're going to have to figure it out ourselves.
6: Community advocates had been noticing standalone resisting charges like this one. They asked for data from the city attorney. In November, they received it. The data show Williams' charge was part of a much larger pattern. Trauma like what she experienced is disproportionately falling on the backs of Black San Diegans. They are about 9 times likelier than white people to be charged by San Diego law enforcement only with resisting an officer. Tomorrow in part two, what can be done about it? Katie Heisen, KPBS News.
5: Elevated surf and rip current activity expected through Thursday afternoon. Surf peaks today with surf 4 to 8 feet and sets up to 10 feet at south-facing beaches, then gradually diminishing late this week. Our coastal highs today near 72 degrees, inland highs up to 83 degrees in the mountains. Those numbers near 89, desert highs today up to 107 degrees. This is Morning Edition on KPBS, San Diego's NPR station.
2: Our South Bay Freeway is getting much heavier. The North 5 now just about solid from E into downtown. And North 805, it's Plaza into Mission Valley. There's a new crash West 94 at 25th. Three cars. Looks like they've cleared off to the shoulder, but it's slow College Grove to the 5. Westbound 8, the lighter of the two. It is starting to slow a little more out of La Mesa into Mission Valley. 52 West kind of jammed up Cuyamaca to just about the top of the summit. 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
15: From Marketplace, I'm Kimberly Adams. We received fresh data this morning that reveals how prices for consumer goods changed in May. They were up half a percent from April and up 4.2% from this time last year, which is pretty much what economists were expecting, and the highest we've seen in 3 years. Strip out the always fluctuating food and energy prices, and month-over-month inflation is up 0.2%. But before taking them out, the Bureau of Labor Statistics says rising energy costs account for more than 60% of the monthly price increases, which is probably no surprise to anybody who's bought gas lately. The war in Iran is, of course, a major factor at play here. Oil prices spiked overnight after the U.S. launched military strikes on Iran in retaliation for downing an American helicopter near the Strait of Hormuz. So as these prices fluctuate, though, solar power use in the U.S. is hitting new milestones. Marketplace's Nancy Marshall-Genzer has more on that.
17: Solar is the leading source of the new power being added to the U.S. electricity grid, according to the Solar Energy Industries Association. In a new report out today, the association says solar and energy storage accounted for about 90% of new grid capacity in the first 3 months of this year. An Associated Press analysis says that in May, for the first time, the U.S. got more of its power from solar than from coal, with 12.8% coming from solar and 12.2% from coal. That's despite President Trump's efforts to boost coal. The Solar Energy Industries Association says 74% of all solar capacity installed in the U.S. in the first quarter of this year was in states won by President Trump in 2024. I'm Nancy Marshall-Genzer for Marketplace.
15: Let's do the numbers. The Dow Jones Industrial Average is down 432 points, almost 0.9%. The S&P 500 is down 0.4%, and the NASDAQ is down 0.5%. The 10-year Treasury yield is mostly flat at 4.52%. And since we were talking about energy and the war earlier, the price of a barrel of Brent crude is $92.93. And the average price of a gallon of gas in the U.S. right now is $4.15. This time last year, it was $3.12.
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15: We started our series on rural healthcare this week with a visit to a shuttered hospital in Thomasville, Alabama, a community of about 3,500 people an hour and a half north of Mobile. We've been looking into how policy choices at the federal level can affect healthcare choices available at the community level. But as we were talking to folks, there was one issue in particular that kept coming up.
18: Is our low reimbursement.
19: They are extraordinarily low.
20: Our reimbursement rate for insurance is a lot less.
21: They can get a job there and make so much more money because they have such a better reimbursement rate.
22: In Alabama, we got the lowest reimbursement rate in the nation. The lowest in the nation.
15: That last voice was Sheldon Day, mayor of Thomasville.
22: If you look at the demographics of Brunswick, Georgia, and you look at the demographics of Thomasville, very, very similar. Isolated rural areas. Brunswick, Georgia gets 90 cents on the dollar reimbursement, we get 65.
15: Why is that?
22: I'm glad you asked that question, because that's the question I keep asking. Why is the formula slanted that badly? 30 years ago, pretty much every hospital in our region were delivering babies. Now there are zero. Zero. And in my opinion, a lot of the costs have escalated because of the way we reimburse from a national level.
15: Hospital insurance reimbursement is very technical, and we're not going to get too deep into the details. But the simple version is that for older Americans on Medicare, the federal government decides how much it will pay for medical services based on essentially wages in a given area. Wages are pretty low in Alabama compared to elsewhere in the country, so the Medicare reimbursement

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1: That it's effectively a zero-sum game.
2: It's a set amount of money that the federal government is going to put towards this number. If our wage index goes up, someone else's is going down.
1: We met Dr. Marcia Rawlerson, a pediatrician of more than 40 years in Brewton, Alabama, an hour and a half from Mobile. Over a lunch of catfish, grits, and fried green tomatoes, she expressed similar frustrations about the low reimbursement rates.
3: It has to do with some formula that I don't understand at all, that has to do with the makeup of your state, but it doesn't make sense anymore.
1: So what are the solutions? There is money set aside for rural hospitals in the big tax and spending law President Trump signed last year, and Alabama is getting just over $200 million. But it's not going to boost the rates or even shore up the operating costs for rural hospitals.
3: I don't want to disparage it, but it's pie in the sky. Did anyone talk about how important it is that we get paid fairly from Medicare patients? Did anyone talk about the fact that so many people don't have insurance and don't come in until they're really, really sick? Is there anything in this document that's going to change that? Those are our problems.
1: Rawlerson is talking there about Alabama's plan for that new rural health transformation program. States across the country are waiting on next steps from the federal government to get that money flowing. We'll have more on this and other potential solutions for the rural health care crisis in the rest of our reporting from Alabama this week. I'm Kimberly Adams with the Marketplace Morning Report. 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
5: At West 94 has been hit with two crashes. The crash at 25th is on the shoulder now, but there's a new crash just before the 5. They're blocking the carpool lane. So it's heavy Euclid to the 5. West 8 will be the lighter of the two, but there's still some traffic building out of La Mesa through Mission Valley. It's slow into Mission Valley from the North 805 National City stretch and almost all the way into Kearny Mesa. North 5, the tough stuff is National City into downtown. 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
10: Live from NPR News in Washington, I'm Corva Coleman. President Trump wrote online this morning, Iran has taken too long to negotiate a deal. And quote, now they will have to pay the price. This comes after the U.S. attacked sites in Iran this week, after the president said Iran downed a U.S. military helicopter. Iran has responded to the strikes with strikes of its own against U.S. bases in Jordan, Bahrain, and Kuwait. NPR's Franco Ordonez reports.
11: The president called U.S. strikes on Iran a necessity after a U.S. helicopter went down near the Strait of Hormuz. Iranian officials say they did not target the U.S. helicopter, but Trump called it an attack. Mona Yacoubian, a former State Department official who now works at the Center for Strategic and International Studies, says Trump was basically in a no-win situation.
12: If the U.S. doesn't respond, that will be portrayed as

0: Now, you're working on one last Soundgarden album with Chris Cornell's voice. What can you tell us about that?
1: We're in the process of writing for an album, and we're in the process of recording material for the album when Chris passed. Chris was demoing vocals for these songs to share melodic and lyrical ideas. So we had a lot of things to work with. We didn't have a complete set, and it required that the surviving members of the band all complete their work. We're very proud, and it's easily the most evocative emotionally of anything we've ever done. And at the same time, we're very proud and very satisfied with what we're doing.
0: Well, we'll look forward to it when it comes out. That's Kim Thiele, guitarist with Soundgarden. His new memoir is called A Screaming Life. Kim, thank you very much.
1: Thank you very much.
0: If you or someone you know is in crisis, call or text the National Suicide and Crisis Lifeline at 988. This is NPR News.
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5: Live from NPR News, I'm Lakshmi Singh. President Trump is currently addressing reporters as he was set to sign a GOP-backed $70 billion immigration enforcement bill. It narrowly passed the House yesterday. Trump accuses Iran of taking too long to negotiate a peace deal with the U.S. and warns on social media the Islamic Republic will pay the price for that. In separate remarks, the president told Fox News he might order new strikes on Iran's power plants and bridges. Hours earlier, the U.S. military attacked Iranian targets following the downing of an Apache helicopter that was patrolling the Strait of Hormuz. The pilots were rescued. Iran retaliated with attacks on American bases in Kuwait, Bahrain, and Jordan. Various experts who helped shape U.S. policy on Iran in previous administrations have been weighing in, among them Michael Singh, the managing director of the Washington Institute for Near East Policy, saying his sense is neither side wants to look weak, but also wants a ceasefire to work.
6: I think just the fact that both sides are saying it and paying lip service to it is important, because what that tells us is that both the U.S. and Iran would like to see an agreement, that neither one really sort of wants to see themselves in war.
5: Singh speaking with NPR's Morning Edition. Inflation pushed up last month to its highest level in 3 years, fueled by gas prices sharply elevated by the oil shipment disruptions in the U.S.-Israel war with Iran. The Dow's down 530 points. It's NPR.
7: Good morning. Welcome back to Morning Edition on KPBS. I'm Deb Welch. The public's getting a chance to give feedback on proposed fare increases for San Diego County's transit systems. The North County Transit District and the Metropolitan Transit District are proposing a 50-cent increase for one-way fares starting this fall, with another 25-cent hike in the fall of 2027. Mark Olson is the Marketing and Communications Director for the San Diego Metropolitan Transit System. He says these increases are needed to offset rising costs.
8: We're looking at trying to fill the gap of about $500 million over the next 4 years to extend this runway out to bridge the gap. And part of that financial sustainability strategy includes possible fare increases.
7: On Tuesday, the transit agencies and the San Diego Association of Governments co-hosted two meetings to collect public input on the plan. People can also submit their comments on the proposed changes at sandag.org. Sandag's Transportation Committee is scheduled to discuss the fare increase on Friday. Coming up on Morning Edition, World Cup fever is hitting Canada ahead of Thursday's kickoff, With soaring ticket prices and growing questions off the pitch, will passion for the game last?
9: For years and years, soccer fans in Canada were supporting England or Italy or France or Argentina. Now you're getting to see kids walking around the streets wearing Alphonso Davies jerseys. There's potential in Canada right now.
7: More on that at 8:44, right here on KPBS. It's now 8:33.
10: Got a crash on the southbound 5 at Carlsbad Village. Looks like they're just trying to clear out of lanes. It's affecting both sides of the 5. And this crash on the westbound 94 at the 5, the left lane and bus lane block. So really heavy from the 805. West 8's a little bit slower through Mission Valley into Hotel Circle as well. So not much help. North 805, you're kind of in and out of traffic now. National City up towards the 52. 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
12: It's Morning Edition from NPR News. I'm Steve Inskeep.
13: And I'm Michelle Martin. Good morning. Microsoft co-founder Bill Gates is scheduled to appear before members of Congress today. He will take questions from the House Oversight Committee about his relationship with convicted sex offender Jeffrey Epstein. In February, his ex-wife, Melinda French Gates, spoke to NPR's Rachel Martin about emails and other communications involving her former husband that were included in the Epstein files released by the Justice Department. She said it brought back painful times in her marriage.
14: Whatever questions remain there of what I can't even begin to know all of it, those questions are for those people and for even my ex-husband. They need to answer to those things, not me.
13: NPR's Ava Berger has been covering all this. Good morning, Ava.
15: Good morning, Michelle.
13: What is already known about Bill Gates' connection to Jeffrey Epstein?
15: Mm-hmm. Gates is one of many wealthy and high-profile people whose name appears in the Epstein file. His name appears hundreds of times in these files that were released by the Department of Justice. There's an email that indicates that Gates at one point traveled on Epstein's private plane, and there's photos of Gates with Epstein. What Melinda French Gates was responding to was emails in the files that Epstein appears to have sent to himself. They suggest that Bill Gates had additional affairs. He tried to get medication to treat a sexually transmitted infection and was going to give her the medicine without her knowing. His representatives have said all of that is false. And as well, in an emailed statement to NPR in April, a spokesperson said Gates, quote, never witnessed or participated in any of Epstein's illegal conduct, and, quote, is looking forward to answering all the committee's questions to support their important work.
13: What is the committee expected to ask Gates about today?
15: Representative Robert Garcia, the lead Democrat on the committee, told reporters on Tuesday he's interested in what Gates knew about Epstein and who else was in Epstein's orbit, and why Gates had a relationship with Epstein after Epstein's 2008 conviction of sex crimes that involved minors. That's a notable date there. And according to the released emails, Gates met with Epstein multiple times after this conviction.
13: You know, we've seen quite a few high-profile people go to these closed-door transcribed interviews, including former Attorney General Pam Bondi last month. So what are we expecting to learn from this one?
15: Right, Michelle, as you said, it's closed door. So we won't know exactly what happens until the committee releases the transcript, which happens a few days later. That being said, these interviews usually last between 4 to 5 hours, and lawmakers are known to come out and give statements about what they are hearing. Survivors of Epstein's abuse say they want transparency in this investigation, like Annie Farmer. She testified in court that Epstein and his co-conspirator, Ghislaine Maxwell, sexually abused her when she was 16 years old. Here's what she's hoping for today.
16: What we've seen so far is that a lot of people have taken the stance of just wanting to cover for themselves and have not offered real information. And so I think with each person that comes, there's an opportunity to do something different. And I hope that he chooses to do that.
15: As for what might come from this interview, it's hard to say. None of the high-profile appearances so far, like Pam Bondi, have led to any new charges against people mentioned in the files. But committee chair James Comer, a Republican from Kentucky, said the committee has sent two names to the DOJ that they believe are worth further investigation.
13: And what's next in the committee's investigation?
15: The committee plans to hear from some other notable people mentioned in the Epstein files, like billionaire investor Leon Black and former Barclays CEO Jess Staley. And Representative Garcia also said last week that he wants to subpoena Acting Attorney General Todd Blanche and FBI Director Kash Patel about how they handled the files.
13: That is NPR's Ava Berger. Ava, thank you.
15: Thank you.
13: And let me note here that the Gates Foundation is a financial supporter of NPR.
12: China's President Xi Jinping visited North Korea's capital this week. NPR's Anthony Kuhn was covering a summit that was notable partly for what was not said. He joins us from South Korea. Hi there, Anthony.
17: Hey, Steve.
12: Okay, so the outside world mainly worries about North Korea because of its nuclear weapons. But we have no public indication that Xi brought this up. President Xi brought this up with Kim Jong-un, the leader of North Korea. Could they have discussed it privately?
17: It's certainly not impossible, but experts think it's unlikely and not so surprising. First of all, there's a cultural angle. China prefers to raise sensitive issues behind closed doors. They don't want to embarrass their hosts by airing it in public. China's leader Xi Jinping did raise the nuclear issue in 2019, but there's been a shift since about 2023, and they stopped mentioning denuclearization. Experts note that this does not mean that China has necessarily given up on denuclearization. It may be they feel it's, counterproductive to bring it up. So this is more of a tactical shift.
12: Okay, so let's talk about this meeting. The president of China goes across the border to their neighbor, brings a lot of people with him. Why a big delegation?
17: Well, Xi Jinping described his trip to North Korea as a sort of reset, a new starting point for China-North Korea ties. And experts take that to mean that China wants to reassert its influence with North Korea, which had waned since North Korea and Russia signed a mutual defense pact in 2024, and North Korea sent troops to help Russia fight Ukraine. Hmm. Now, Xi Jinping proposed restoring ties by ramping up engagement across the board from top-level political exchanges, economics, trade, culture, law enforcement, and even military ties. And he brought China's defense minister and other officials. Now, what's interesting is North Korea and state media did not mention the military cooperation. It's possible they're not comfortable about it, but it certainly raised eyebrows.
12: Well, this is really interesting. So North Korea is trying to play Russia off against China a little bit, trying not to be too dependent on China. Where does the United States fit into all of this?
17: Well, there are questions about how the U.S. should respond. And as you know, there's long been this debate on how to deal with North Korea. Some people advocate getting North Korea to unilaterally denuclearize first and then reward them with the lifting of sanctions, security guarantees, whatever. Others advocate a sort of phased arms control approach in which each move towards denuclearization is then rewarded and the two sides gradually build trust. So I spoke to Andrew Yeo, an Asia expert at the Brookings Institution in Washington, D.C. Here's how he sees it.
18: I think the sentiment has also changed in D.C., where we know that pushing denuclearization is not going to get you anywhere with North Korea. So why bring it up front?
17: And the shift is going on elsewhere. It seems the more nuclear weapons that North Korea builds, the more countries feel they need to shift their approach to the nuclear issue in North Korea.
12: I'm remembering President Trump's first term, Anthony, in which the president made threatening remarks about North Korea, also exchanged what he virtually described as love letters, ended up meeting Kim a couple of times. Any chance that Trump would meet the North Korean leader?
17: Yes, you remember the fire and fury of 2017. Since then, both leaders have expressed a willingness to meet. They talk about their chemistry from back then, but both don't seem to have it high on their agendas. But of all the influential powers we're talking about here, Russia, China, and North Korea, and the U.S., the only two leaders who have not met recently are Trump and Kim Jong-un. So there's a logic to it. Andrew Yeo thinks that the North Koreans probably feel that given this background, President Trump offers them the best chance they're going to get for a good deal with the U.S.
12: Hmm. Anthony, thanks so much.
17: Thank you, Steve.
12: NPR's Anthony Kuhn in Seoul. 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
10: A northbound 5 poinsettia crash. They're working on clearing a couple of cars off to the right shoulder. It is causing a little backup from Leucadia. And North 5 also getting a little heavy as you head into Del Mar. They've been doing a lot of road work in the area, might be adding to it. West 94 at the 5, they're working on clearing this two-car crash out of the left lane. Still pretty heavy from the 805. And North 805, you're in and out of traffic, National City into Kearny Mesa. 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
13: And I'm Michelle Martin. Good morning. Canada is best known for its winter sports, but along with the U.S. and Mexico, it's hosting this year's World Cup, which starts tomorrow. Sheena Rossiter reports from Edmonton on World Cup fever starting to take hold.
21: Team Canada fans gather in a bar in downtown Edmonton ahead of one of the pre-World Cup friendly matches.
22: Who's ready to kick off World Cup season?
21: Traditionally, this hasn't been a familiar scene in Canadian bars. Fans gathered supporting the men's soccer team.
23: It's so nice to see the enjoyment of the beautiful game here. There are so many people that are thrilled and excited.
21: Ian Racine is among those fans. Decked from head to toe in the Team Canada kit, he's a fierce supporter of his national team, something that wasn't always in vogue.
23: For years and years, soccer fans in Canada were supporting England or Italy or France or Argentina. Now you're getting to see kids walking around the streets wearing Alphonso Davies jerseys. There's potential in Canada right now.
24: Canada gold at Tokyo 2020!
21: Canada's women have long carried the game, decades of dominance and Tokyo 2020 Olympic gold. They even hosted the Women's World Cup in 2015 to roaring acclaim. Yet now, with ticket prices through the roof, even diehard fans might be shut out of the stadiums in the two Canadian host cities.
25: It feels like the business aspect of the game has taken precedent over every other aspect of the game in the lead up to this World Cup.
21: Rob Nottenboom is president of the Voyagers, a national soccer fan club. He says that the high ticket prices are taking away from real fans.
25: The paying market is not the only aspect of this that needs to be considered. The good of the game and the players and the fan experience should also be something that gets a bit of a higher priority.
21: Tickets in Vancouver and Toronto have soared into the thousands, with some topping $3,000 Canadian dollars. That's over $2,000 US for a single seat. With stadiums reportedly half full ahead of Canada's opener against Bosnia, prices are expected to drop. Still, with a spotlight on the host nation, the World Cup could give the sport a major boost across Canada. Tim Adams is the founder and executive director of Free Play for Kids, an Edmonton-based charity that empowers kids through sports like soccer. He was also the vice chair for the Edmonton bid to be a host city for this World Cup.
26: Canada is this great multicultural country that celebrates people from all around the world, and we have all this amazing athletic and mental talent here that we'd never tap into.
21: He hopes the global presence of this tournament will leave a social legacy and help grow the game on home pitches.
26: I'm sure this event will really help put a spotlight on that. Hey, what's in Canada? If we have a great performance, that spotlight will get bigger and bigger.
21: In their only two World Cup appearances, Canada's men have yet to win a game. If World Cup fever is to stick, they'll need to start winning to advance beyond the group stage. But as every follower of the beautiful game knows, where there's passion, there's hope. For NPR News, I'm Sheena Rossiter in Edmonton.
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7: KPBS News Time, 8:48. An endangered bighorn sheep has been found dead at the border in the Hukumba Wilderness. The State Department of Fish and Wildlife says the ram died after becoming entangled in concertina wire. KPBS environment reporter Tammy Murga says conservationists warned federal officials if the fencing remains, more protected species will die.
0: The bighorn sheep's curved horns and front legs were trapped in the bladed coils. Christina Aiello is a wildlife biologist at Wildlands Network. She found the ram last week in the Hukumba Wilderness decomposing.
2: It was pretty gruesome to see how fully wrapped up in this wire he was.
0: U.S. Customs and Border Protection is closing gaps in the California-Mexico border with concertina wire. Aiello has been warning federal officials for months about the consequences of wire fencing in natural areas.
2: If they leave that razor wire up, you have risks of death or interactions with construction vehicles.
0: CBP declined to comment. They have agreed to install small wildlife passages on the border wall, but those passages would be too small for bighorn sheep. Tammy Murga, KPBS News.
7: Representative Juan Vargas joined Senator Alex Padilla Tuesday to introduce a bicameral bill to rename a San Diego post office after the late Mexican-American civil rights advocate Armando Rodriguez. If passed, the building in Logan Heights would be renamed from its current designation as the Cesar E. Chavez Post Office. Both Vargas and Padilla are San Diego Democrats. Forecasters say high temperatures will continue to hover slightly above average for our inland areas this week. A moderate heat risk is expected for the lower deserts over the weekend. Meantime, coastal highs today near 72 degrees, inland highs up to 83 degrees. In the mountains, highs near 89 degrees. This is Morning Edition on KPBS, San Diego's NPR station.
10: And northbound 5 crash at Poinsettia after running some brakes. They cleared it off to the shoulder. There's still a bit of a slowdown from Leucadia. North 805, you're in and out of traffic. National City all the way up to the 52. West 94 at the 5, they're working on clearing the left lane with a 2-car crash. Still pretty backed up from the 805. And North 5 feeling that slow. National City into downtown, bit into Mission Bay. 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
13: This is Morning Edition from NPR News. I'm Michelle Martin.
12: And I'm Steve Inskeep. Inflation has hit its highest level in more than 3 years. The Labor Department issued numbers this morning showing consumer prices in May up 4.2% from a year ago. And that might make the conditions in our next story even worse. Many Americans are living close to the financial edge, and a report shows just how close. NPR's Stephen Bisaha has more.
6: Sierra Mims works as a chiropractic technician in Raleigh, North Carolina.
8: So I love my job.
6: She loves helping her patients heal and loves her colleagues. The job pays about $47,000 a year, well below her state's median household income.
8: The financial weight is incredibly heavy, and especially on my wife because she's disabled.
6: Mims says her wife works hard when she can, but it's difficult. So they mostly get by on what Mims' job pays.
8: Yeah, so the joke about my bills is that they take turns being late.
6: Those bills include $1,300 for their 2-bedroom apartment, all the vet care for their 2 dogs, and health insurance at $384 a month.
8: So then when it comes to the medical care itself, you know, it tends to mean that there's debt that's coming up. It means that we push off the appointments.
6: Mims has gotten raises at her job, and she's prioritized paying the rent, but she still can't cover all her costs.
8: Definitely not. No, and right now especially, we are relying on several food pantries.
6: Mims is far from alone in not making enough to cover the cost of necessities. That was true for more than 45% of American households, according to a new report from the Brookings Institution, which uses the latest available data from 2024. Hannah Stevens is a senior research assistant at Brookings and says this affordability problem is not new.
9: This is something that has been a long-standing problem for a huge swath of Americans since at least 2014.
6: And there are even more Americans living right near that financial brink. The report found it would take just a $1,000 increase in the yearly cost of living to send another 3 million households over that point. And since 2024, the cost of living has gone up, like for gas and electricity. Families can find ways to save on some of those things, but there are the larger and structural expenses families can't easily cut back on.
9: Housing, health care, child care, these are the biggest components of a family's budget, and they are largely determined by systems outside of a family's control.
6: Sierra Mims was not shocked to hear about all the other families in her position.
8: Because of seeing so many people in my community that are sleeping on sidewalks and are also, you know, begging for food, the lines, the huge families at food pantries, it certainly feels that it's far worse as of this year.
6: Mims is considering finding a second job for her days off to try and make ends meet. Stephen Basaha, NPR News.
13: 29 states count at least some mail-in ballots postmarked on or before Election Day. Alaska is one of them. KYUK's Samantha Watson reports on a Supreme Court case that could complicate things for voters in some of the state's hardest-to-reach places.
11: The only way to get to the Bering Sea coastal community of Platinum is by plane, snow machine, or boat. There's no roads to the rest of Alaska. But for a piece of mail, the journey is more complicated. The village doesn't have its own post office. People have to get across a bay to another town.
14: When it's frozen, we have to either take the mountain trail or the coast trail, depending on the ice situation.
11: That's Lou Adams, the acting tribal administrator for Platinum Traditional Village Council. She says all 50 of Platinum's residents have to vote absentee by mail because the village is too small and remote to have a polling place. That can be difficult because if the weather is bad or the bay is half frozen, residents can go weeks without mail.
14: The longest may be almost 2 months, because if it's not freezing right and it doesn't freeze right away, and it takes longer, so we have to wait on that.
11: People across the state vote by mail for all kinds of reasons, some because of disability or lack of in-person voting. Others might just want to. In the last general election, over 70,000 Alaskans voted absentee by mail. And in November, weather can create all kinds of delays. Richard Moses is an Alaska-based campaign and election lawyer who's represented parties involved in ballot recounts and has seen the late arrivals firsthand.
15: One of them was from out in Western Alaska, was postmarked prior to Election Day and still arrived 7 or 8 days after the deadlines.
11: For those inside the U.S., Alaska allows mail-in ballots to be counted as long as they are postmarked by Election Day and arrive no later than 10 days after a general election. But a Supreme Court decision could change that. The court is currently considering a Republican Party challenge to a Mississippi law that counts mail-in ballots similarly to how Alaska does. In their court brief, Republican Party lawyers said that delayed counting violates federal law that nationally sets an election day. Alaska's attorney general filed a brief with the court that did not take aside, but did explain the challenges Alaskans face when voting. Moses, who has represented both Democrats and Republicans, says if the law is struck down, it could affect Alaska's

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6: Now, there's a backup on the westbound 8, the Rosecrans off-ramp. The left lane is blocked until 1 o'clock this afternoon. That's Caltrans doing some road work there. South 163, you have a bit of a slowdown through Balboa Park. North 805, some slowing through Kearney Mesa up towards the 52. Southbound 5 has improved in our North County, but something might slow you down here. The Nordahl on-ramp to eastbound 78, that's closed until noon today, and Caltrans again doing some road work. 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
8: From NPR and WBUR Boston, I'm Scott Tong.
9: I'm Indira Lakshmanan. This is Here and Now. Coming up, Social Security is running out of money within 6 years. A former commissioner says he no longer believes Congress can fix it all at once.
10: The retirement fund is in trouble. I've come around to a different opinion than what I've expressed in the past, that we need to do incremental change.
8: Also, a new investigation finds medical neglect at ICE facilities. Detainees say they're not getting their medicines on time, if at all.
9: And the president of the Carnegie Endowment for International Peace on the current state of global disorder.
11: The ability to not have wars of aggression is an important legacy that I wish we could pass along to our children instead of what we're living through right now.
9: Coming up, Here and Now.
8: The news is first.
12: Live from NPR News, I'm Lakshmi Singh. President Trump's signature seals $70 billion in funding to the Department of Homeland Security for ICE and Border Patrol operations. With a stroke of his pen today, Trump ended a 115-day standoff between Democrats and Republicans over immigration policy, intensified earlier this year when federal agents shot and killed two U.S. citizens in Minneapolis. At the White House today, Trump also took reporters' questions about the latest military strikes against Iran. Trump's threatened more attacks over Iran's refusal to meet U.S. demands for a peace deal and over Monday's downing of an Apache helicopter.
13: We're going to be attacking them, very hard.
14: Resuming bombing?
13: Yeah, well, we are. Based on the helicopter, I guess we have the right to do that.
12: Iran responded to yesterday's U.S. strikes with retaliatory attacks against U.S. bases in Jordan, Bahrain, and Kuwait. NPR's Frank Ordonez has more.
15: Mona Yacoubian, a former State Department official who now works at the Center for Strategic and International Studies, says Trump was basically in a no-win situation.
16: If the U.S. doesn't respond, that will be portrayed as weakness. If, on the other hand, the U.S. responds as it should, that opens the way for further escalation.
15: It also makes it harder to reach a deal that the president had said earlier this week was potentially 2 or 3 days away. Franco Ordonez, NPR News.
12: War-related rising gas prices pushed inflation up last month to its highest level in 3 years. Government figures showing a 4.2% increase in consumer prices from May 2025 to May of this year. Prices have outpaced wages for several months. Microsoft co-founder Bill Gates is appearing before members of the House Oversight Committee. The billionaire is facing questions behind closed doors about his relationship with the late-convicted sex offender Jeffrey Epstein. NPR's Ava Berger has details.
17: Lawmakers have said they are interested in Gates' years-long relationship with Epstein.

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3: The San Diego County Fair just about to open in Del Mar, so expect some congestion north and south 5 in that area until July 5th. Minor northbound slowing now as you approach Via de la Valle. Stay to the left lanes. You should be able to miss all of that. 15-acre fire burning on Camp Pendleton. Smoke may be visible from Highway 76 and I-5. 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
4: Are Americans over-medicated on antidepressants? Health Secretary RFK Jr. thinks so. Do doctors agree? From WAMU and NPR in Washington, this is 1A. Hi, I'm Jen White. Today on 1A, the new federal push to wean the U.S. off psychiatric medications. Health and Human Services Secretary Robert F. Kennedy Jr. says doctors are too quick to prescribe with little consideration of how patients will get off the meds. But for many of the 55 million Americans on antidepressants, the drugs serve as a lifeline. And some doctors warn that government overreach will heighten the stigma around mental health. Have you or someone you love been on antidepressants or tried to come off one? We'd love to hear your story. Email us at 1A@WAMU.org.
5: Live from NPR News, I'm Lakshmi Singh. President Trump says the United States will bomb Iran again, reigniting conflict in the war that he repeatedly says is winding down soon. Here's NPR's Deepa Shivaram.
6: Trump says Iran downed a U.S. Army helicopter earlier this week. Both pilots were unharmed. On Tuesday, the U.S. resumed strikes on Iran to retaliate, and Trump said more strikes would follow.
7: We'll see what happens. But we hit them hard yesterday, and we're going to hit them again hard today.
6: The renewed conflict likely means the war with Iran that Trump and Israel started will go on even longer, contrary to the president's repeated claims that it would be short and that an end is in sight. Trump also claimed that a peace deal has been fully negotiated with Iran, but Iran just needs to sign it. Negotiations have been going on for weeks, with little signs of a deal being reached soon. Deepa Shivaram, NPR News, The White House.
5: U.S. stocks are falling sharply after a government report showed inflation soared to its highest level in 3 years, hitting 4.2% last month. More on that from NPR's Windsor Johnston.
8: Rising energy costs continue to work their way through the economy, pushing up the price of everything from food and airfare to shipping and manufacturing. Economist Mark Zandi says consumers shouldn't expect much relief anytime soon.
9: You know that old adage that prices go up like a rocket, they come down like a feather. Oil prices now are kind of sort of around $90 a barrel. Now that may be about as low as it gets for a while, even if the president nails down some kind of deal here in the next few days, few weeks.
8: Sandy says the typical household has paid more than $500 in added energy costs since February. That alone is more than the roughly $350 families received in tax relief this year. Windsor Johnston, NPR News.
5: The Democratic Party sees a path through Maine to edge out Republicans in the U.S. Senate in the midterms. One of the most vulnerable seats is that of Republican Senator Susan Collins. Yesterday, voters decided she will face Democrat Graham Platner.
10: Susan Collins may have started her career decades ago in Washington with good intentions, but she has become just as spineless and corrupt as the establishment she now serves.
5: Dave Wasserman, senior editor and elections analyst with the nonpartisan Cook Political Report, says Plattner's chances are still a toss-up.
11: We don't have a lot of polling data to draw on since these most recent revelations about Plattner's treatment of women. However, we do know that he needs to win a robust share of women, particularly older women, to defeat Susan Collins.
5: Wasserman on NPR's Morning Edition. At Last Check on Wall Street, the

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5: Let's get back to our series, In Good Health. We're talking about antidepressants and the federal government's push to get at least some Americans off them. Our guests are psychiatrist Dr. Pooja Lakshman, health policy reporter Julie Rovner, and pharmacist Megan Maroney. We're also hearing from you. 24-year-old Alex in Rochester, New York, called to talk about being on and off antidepressants and antipsychotics since the age of 15.
6: They've been incredibly helpful. There have also been times where I have been overprescribed medication. There have been times where I have only been able to contact my primary care physician and not a psychiatrist or get a proper talk therapist or X or Y. I also have plenty of friends who were just on the wrong medications because they needed something and it's either that or, you know, institutionalization. I've been institutionalized and one of the major things that has kept me from coming back to a space like that is medication. This is not something that we need to create more taboo around. We need to understand it more instead of just removing things that are helping.
5: Alex, thanks for that message. Megan, I want to circle back to this question of tapering patients off medication. How much variability is there in that process, patient to patient?
7: There's significant variability. It's going to depend on, you know, that patient's specific history. How long have they been stable? How long have they been on the medication? And which medication they're on as well. So as we talked about, you know, some of the medications are much more associated with discontinuation symptoms because they have that very short half-life versus other medications that last a lot longer time in the body. Most people have an easier time coming off of them because they sort of self-taper over time. So it really does vary a lot from one person to another.
5: Now, Health Secretary Kennedy spoke publicly about his experience of being addicted to heroin, and he compared that to SSRIs and said that withdrawal from SSRIs can be worse. Megan, what do you make of that comparison?
7: I think that's an overly dramatic comparison. Yes, do some people have a difficult time coming off of antidepressants? Absolutely. But for the average person, they're going to have a much more difficult time coming off of heroin than coming off of an antidepressant.
5: Now, the New York Times reported a current of anxiety at the American Psychiatric Association's annual meeting in May after Secretary Kennedy's announcement. The APA CEO, Dr. Marquita Wills, said they'd, quote, never support governmental interference in the practice of medicine. But she also said she was encouraged by the invitation to help develop federal tapering guidance. Dr. Lakshman, what risk is there here that, as we've been discussing, the messaging separate from any policy drives patients towards uninformed health decisions absent a doctor's advice or guidance? What concern do you have?
8: Yeah, you know, I am pretty concerned about that because I think this conversation is a nuanced one. And when folks are kind of making it seem black and white, that obviously increases stigma. And people are already fearful of psychiatric medications. And as the listener said, I don't think that what patients need right now is more fear or more stigma. Actually, what we need is more education and more access to quality healthcare. And more options. So I do worry when there's comparisons to addiction or, you know, heroin and things like this. That's the type of stuff that really travels in the news and on social media. And we know that many folks, especially young people, are getting their information from TikTok and Instagram. And those are the types of headlines that really get a lot of clicks. So for anybody who, you know, is listening and worried, I just want to say, you know, this doesn't mean that you should abruptly stop your medication.
5: Secretary Kennedy also says that the U.S. has a, quote, dependency crisis driven by over-medicalization. Megan, do you think that's a fair description? Is the U.S. over-prescribing?
7: I think it certainly are cases of overprescribing, but I also think there are some cases of underprescribing where people don't have access to these medications that might need them. And I liken it to another topic that basically there was a recent systematic review published a couple of years ago that looked at the intended and unintended outcomes after the black box warning that was placed on antidepressants, which warns about the potential increased risk for suicidal thoughts and behaviors in youth and young adults, which is a real concern. And the intention was to increase monitoring when patients are prescribed these medications. But what they actually found in the studies was the rates of prescribing dramatically decreased and the rates of suicide actually increased. So, you know, even after adjusting for potential confounding variables, there was a statistically significant increase, whereas the trajectory would have been much different had prescribing rates continued the way that they were going. So I do think it's really important that patients do still have access to these important treatments, but careful, cautious prescribing is always, of course, you know, recommended.
5: Well, we got this from Peter in Maryland, who emails, "This is a good discussion, but could you provide some tapering off success stories? I have been on Lexapro for 8 years, casually prescribed to me during what I believe now was a situational anxiety stage. They helped, I suppose, but it wasn't miraculous. I've put on a lot of weight. I'd like to try weaning myself off." Dr. Lakshman, first, have you had success weaning patients off SSRIs?
8: Oh, absolutely. Absolutely. The patients, yes, I have. And the takeaway, I guess, is that it's something that should be done relatively slowly over time. Like we've talked about, there is individual differences in the medication and then also how your body responds to it. So sometimes we can come off a medication in a month or two. Sometimes it takes 6 months. It just really depends on the patient, but it always should be done in conjunction with a clinician that you're checking in with regularly. And the amount that you go down of the dosage should be done incrementally. So it really should be a taper. You shouldn't be going down from like, you know, you should be making sure that the increments that you're going down are relatively small, week per week.
5: And Megan, yeah. I want to bring you in here because if Peter is trying to start this conversation with his clinician, what's a good way to start that conversation?
7: Sure. I mean, you want to bring it up as like, okay, here are my concerns, here are my thoughts and preferences, because those do need to be taken into account in coming up with a plan. And, you know, typically, like, depending on how long the patient's been on the medication, we may choose to do this over several months even, and have frequent touch points where we're following up with the patient and seeing how they're doing and making adjustments to that tapering schedule based on how they're individually responding.
5: We got this from Paul in Wichita, who emailed, "Given the enormous disinformation RFK Jr. spreads about vaccines, I have a hard time taking him seriously on any other topic. My impression is that politics drives his opinions much more than medical evidence. He makes obvious complaints about our health care and offers zero solutions." Julie, big picture, Where does this push fit into Secretary Kennedy's broader agenda at HHS?
9: Well, this is one of the things that he has been pushing for quite a while. I mean, this concern about, you know, over-medicalization in general, and particularly in mental health meds. So this is something that we know he feels strongly about. But as the listener mentioned, he has not shown a ton of evidence to back up. He says a lot of things without evidence. As the doctors have mentioned, I will say that the Dear Colleague letter that went out with this, you know, push that started in May is rather measured and does have a lot of clinical evidence and a lot of footnotes. And, you know, here's the studies that we looked at to do that. I don't think anybody sort of quibbles with what was in the longer, broader discussion. But I will say I'm sitting here with the press release in front of me that they put out that day that says HHS launches MAHA action plan to curb psychiatric overprescribing. So there are a lot of things that come out that are just very, that sound very black and white, when in fact we know, and from the department, it's a lot more nuanced than that.
5: Well, and as we've been talking across this conversation, Julie, this question of access to mental health care treatment has been a through line. Is there any effort on the part of Secretary Kennedy to try to increase access to talk therapy or mental health care at all?
9: Well, that's certainly one of the things that is mentioned. But, you know, at the same time, there are other administration efforts going on that are basically making health insurance more unavailable, people getting cut off of Medicaid, making it harder to sign up for the Affordable Care Act. So there are, you know, countervailing pushes that are making it harder for people to get care, and also countervailing pushes that are hurting the pipeline of training more providers, which we obviously need, and we particularly need in mental health situations.
5: We got this from Peg in Arkansas, who emails, "I was put on an antidepressant when my husband was diagnosed with a fatal disease. I tried to go off the med after he passed, but found myself spiraling into depression, so I started again. I'm open to getting off the drug, but have never been offered the option of therapy, which really isn't realistic due to the cost. The drugs are more affordable. I'm realizing while listening to your program, no one has followed up on the medicine's effects. It's like, okay, this works, so just take it for life." Megan, when we talk about the side effects of SSRIs, what are some that people experience?
7: Well, some people will experience sexual dysfunction. That's fairly common, unfortunately, with SSRIs. Initially, patients might experience some nausea, increase in anxiety or restlessness. Those are typically more temporary side effects. Another long-term one that has come up is weight gain can be a concern with antidepressants as well.
5: We're talking to Clinical Assistant Professor of Psychiatry at George Washington University School of Medicine, Dr. Pooja Lakshman. Also with us, Chief Washington Correspondent for KFF Health News, Julie Robner, and Clinical Associate Professor at Ernest Mario School of Pharmacy at Rutgers University, Megan Maroney. And we're hearing from you.
10: My name is Jennifer, and after years of living in a black hole of depression, I was put on Prozac back in 1995, and I've been taking it ever since. I take a very small dose. A few times I've tried to come off of it, and I go right back down into the black hole, so I stay on it. I'm not high. It doesn't make me weird. It just allows me to live a full and productive life.
5: Jennifer, thanks for that call. We also heard from Whitney, who emailed, "I'm a 60-year-old woman, and I've been on antidepressants most of my adult life. I successfully weaned off one very gradually many years ago. Then I decided with my doctor that I still needed help from one. We chose Lexapro, and I'm on a low dose. The only complaint I have is that it may be lowering my libido. Other than that, I think of it almost like a vitamin that my body chemistry needs." I'm Jen White. You're listening to 1A. We got this from Danny, who emails, "When I returned from a deployment to Afghanistan in the Army, I was depressed and experiencing PTSD symptoms. I went to my local VA hospital, and they prescribed me SSRIs on my first meeting. Within a week, my behavior and demeanor changed. I was impatient, erratic, and impulsive. In a few months, I lost most of my relationships. In half a year, I lost my job, apartment, and dropped out of college. Turns out I have bipolar disorder, and only after a full-blown manic episode and 10 years of suffering did the VA decide that antidepressants weren't right for me. I know that they are right for many people. I just wish for more caution on prescribing strong medications and better education on potential negative side effects." This brings us to a story from the New York Times. Last year, they profiled a woman named Laura Delano, who was prescribed 19 psychiatric medications between the ages of 13 and 27. And she ultimately walked away from all of them and now coaches others to do the same. Dr. Luxman, when people have negative experiences with the medical system, with psychiatric medications, what do you make of this sort of community that's formed around tapering off of these meds, but not necessarily under the guidance of a doctor?
8: Well, I think, you know, first I want to just say to the veteran that called in, I'm so sorry that he had that experience. And that's one of the reasons why we do need to have thoughtful, nuanced conversations and time with your doctor so that you can be properly screened for things like bipolar disorder. You know, I think that this community kind of anti-medication, anti-psychiatric treatment, I think of it as sort of a bigger or smaller microcosm of what we're seeing at large in our culture, which things have become so polarized, and topics that actually require more nuance are being whittled down to black and white. I think that, you know, there's so much that's systemically wrong with the mental health care system, with the medical system at large in the United States. You know, we've talked about that this whole conversation. Patients are angry about that, and I think that they're right to be angry. And you know, clinicians, doctors, nurses, healthcare providers are also angry about a lot of the way that healthcare is practiced in the United States. And so I see these kind of movements as more of a symptom of the broken system as opposed to anything else.
5: Megan, what about for you?
7: I totally agree. I think, you know, some patients are very frustrated with they don't have a good relationship with their provider. They can't access a provider with expertise in this area. And so they're turning to whatever resources they have available. And I think that's really a shame because this is, you know, a complex process sometimes coming off of these medications.
5: Julie, HHS is convening an expert panel for July to develop formal clinical tapering guidelines. The APA has been invited. What are you watching for out of that panel?
11: To see, you know, whether there is a balance struck there, that, you know, that there is not some of these blanket generalizations that we've heard in so many issues that this department has taken on. It is a balancing act. These are very powerful drugs. They are prescription drugs. They are not supposed to be, you know, taken without medical supervision. And to the extent that the federal government can help medical providers know, you know, the best practices, that's something that will be really helpful.
5: Well, we'll leave the conversation there for now, but we'll continue to follow this story. That's Julie Rovner. She's the chief Washington correspondent for KFF Health News and host of the What the Health podcast. Also with us today, Dr. Pooja Luxman. She's a physician psychiatrist specializing in women's mental health and author of Real Self-Care. She's also a clinical assistant professor of psychiatry at George Washington University School of Medicine. And Megan Maroney, a psychiatric pharmacist and clinical associate professor at the Ernest Mario School of Pharmacy at Rutgers University. Thanks to you all. And if you need mental health support, the Suicide Crisis Lifeline is available 24/7. 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And we want to hear from you. What should we cover next on In Good Health? 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Today's producer was Avery Jessa Chapnick. This program comes to you from WAMU, part of American University in Washington, distributed by NPR. I'm Jen White. Thanks for listening, and we'll talk again tomorrow. This is 1A.

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2: 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On today's show, the news and events shaping San Diego. I'm Jade Hindman with conversations that keep you informed, inspired, and make you think. Hear about a community ofrenda to honor the lives lost in the Pulse nightclub mass shooting 10 years ago. Then we turn our conversation to California State Parks Week, where we look at the stewardship, preservation, and restoration at the Tijuana River Estuary. That's ahead on Midday Edition. First, the news.

0: High school is being used as a temporary evacuation point. Camp Pendleton says base housing is not being evacuated because of the way the fire is burning. The Marine Memorial Golf Course, however, is under an evacuation order, and some of the surrounding neighborhoods in Oceanside have been issued evacuation warnings. SoFi Stadium workers who had threatened to walk off the job during the World Cup have reached a tentative deal with their employer. LAist reporter Libby Rainey explains.
1: The agreement comes at a critical moment. The first of 8 World Cup matches at SoFi Stadium is on Friday. The 2,000 workers represented by Union Unite Here Local 11 were pushing for better pay and protections against ICE.
2: We won everything we asked for.
1: That's Union spokesperson Maria Hernandez. She says under the new deal, workers will maintain the right to strike over safety concerns, including the presence of immigration agents at the workplace. A spokesperson for Legends Global, the company that runs SoFi's concessions, said in a statement that it's pleased with the deal. Workers still need to vote to finalize the agreement.
0: LAist reporter Libby Rainey. The FBI is searching the Garden Grove Aerospace facility, where a chemical tank overheated last month, forcing 50,000 residents to evacuate. Agents are searching for documents and records about the chemical used inside the tank. I'm Deb Welsh. This is KPBS News in San Diego.
3: Welcome in San Diego. It's Jade Hindman. On today's show, preservation efforts in our state parks. But first, a decade later, we look back at the Pulse nightclub mass shooting and the impact on the LGBTQ plus community since then. This is KPBS Midday Edition, connecting our communities through conversation. 10 years ago this week, 49 people were killed in a shooting at Pulse Nightclub, an LGBTQ plus space in Orlando, Florida. At the time, it was the deadliest mass shooting in U.S. history. It's a tragedy that continues to affect the community in unimaginable ways. Many are still trying to work through the grief. Others are pushing for gun violence prevention. And now, crews in Orlando are demolishing the nightclub to make way for a permanent memorial. Across the country, many groups are holding tributes of their own. Here in San Diego, the LGBT Center is organizing a community ofrenda this Friday, the anniversary of the shooting. Joining me to talk about it is Gus Hernandez. He's Senior Director of Communications at the LGBT Center. Gus, welcome.
4: Thank you so much for having me.
3: Glad to have you here. Gus, you know, take me back to that day on June 12th, 2026. As you process the news about the mass shooting at Pulse Nightclub, at 2016, I should say, in processing that shooting that happened back then, what was going through your mind? I know I remember sitting and hearing about the news and just feeling grief over what had happened. What was in your mind?
4: Well, like so many people, I remember feeling a deep sense of shock and heartbreak. Pulse wasn't just any space. It was a place where LGBTQ people, especially Latina people, could come together, feel joy, culture, and safety. In that moment, all that was taken away. And I think what stayed with me most was thinking about those lives behind the headlines, their families, their dreams, their communities. So many young people lost to this senseless act of violence.
3: The shooting heavily impacted Orlando's Latino and LGBTQ plus communities, as you just mentioned, but the impacts were really felt nationwide as well. Talk to me about that.
4: Absolutely. So I was in San Francisco when the shooting happened. And since then, I've moved to San Diego. I moved here about 7 years ago. And so the center here in San Diego, the San Diego LGBT Community Center, has held a memorial every year since it happened to honor the lives lost and to come together as a community. It made it painfully clear that anti-LGBTQ plus hate is real, no matter where you are in this country. And that hate often intersects with racism, with xenophobia, with other forms of discrimination. But it also showed us that spaces meant for belonging can be targets. So we've seen incredible resilience in how people come together, and that's why we hold this event every year at the center.
3: Well, since that day, 10 years ago, the U.S. has seen around 80 mass shootings. That is a lot, and that's according to a database from Mother Jones. The most recent shooting on their list was right here in San Diego at the Islamic Center of San Diego, where three innocent people lost their lives that day. You know, reflecting on that pattern of violence, how do we begin to process that?
4: Absolutely. It's a heartbreaking pattern of violence, of gun violence in this country, where communities have to live with this fear, unfortunately. It forces us to ask what kind of country we want to be and how we prioritize the safety of all people, especially those who are most vulnerable. You mentioned the Islamic Center shooting. I thought that it was really incredible how the community showed up after that with a community vigil. So many people came in support of the Islamic Center in San Diego. And we have to really find that comfort that our community finds safety when we're with each other and when we're supporting each other.
3: You know, I remember so many people were in grief and frustrated with the empty platitudes they were hearing from lawmakers around gun violence and hate when the Pulse nightclub shooting happened. What do you think could be done to address this culture of hate and violence on a systemic level?
4: Absolutely. I think addressing hate requires more than just reacting to a tragedy. We need to invest in education, in combating misinformation, strengthening community connections, and ensuring that policies protect people from violence and discrimination. It's about creating cultures of belonging where people are seen and valued before hate can take root. And that is what we strive to do here at the LGBT Center. The San Diego LGBT Community Center has been serving this community for 54 years, and we place strong value in creating a place of belonging and inclusion for everyone.
3: Well, as you mentioned, the San Diego LGBT Center is organizing a community ofrenda this Friday to honor the lives lost at Pulse nightclub. Remind us what an ofrenda is and why you chose to honor victims in this way.
4: Absolutely. An ofrenda is a traditional altar that's rooted in Mexican culture. You see them a lot during events like Dia de los Muertos. It's a way to honor and remember loved ones through photos, candles, and often reflecting on the lives of those that we've lost. We chose this form of commemoration because many of the victims of Pulse were Latina, were from our community, and LGBTQ. So this type of ofrenda allows us to honor them, not just in grief, but in culture. And it's important to keep memorializing the victims, to keep saying their names out loud. We've lost so many of them. And as I mentioned, many of them were very young and all that potential. We never know, you know, who we lost. And this tragedy has really affected our community tremendously.
3: And this is really an example of community togetherness in the face of violence. How does community serve as a respite from tragedy?
4: Creating a safe space and a space where community can gather is so important. We need to show how community can turn grief into healing. And I think that's the takeaway for me, is that like finding healing in community, coming together, recognizing that this incident did happen and that we're not alone.
3: Mm-hmm. And how does the center, talk about how the center provides a safe space to grieve and support through times of tragedy and grief? You all offer so much.
4: Yes, the center is here for our community in times of grief, in times of joy, in times of celebration, and in times of sorrow. And we have so many opportunities to gather throughout the year, mostly joyous occasions, but there are occasions like this one where we want to gather to commemorate the lives lost. Our community has been affected by so many tragedies, like the AIDS pandemic, for example, that has affected so many folks in the LGBTQ+ community. So the San Diego LGBT Community Center is used to creating those spaces of community, of support, of belonging, because we know that together we can come out of it stronger and we become more resilient.
3: When people come to your event on Friday, what can they expect?
4: We are going to have a fantastic program. Folks will see placards laid out commemorating each of the individuals lost. We're doing this in partnership with the San Diego Pride LGBTQ Latina Coalition, and we're going to have a blessing ceremony. We're going to name all the names of the folks who we've lost, and there will be a special performance from the queer choir from Tijuana, the Tijuana Queer Corral. And this is a really intentional space honoring those that we've lost, celebrating resilience, culture, and solidarity. So everyone is invited, and I hope people feel leaving connected, supported, and reminded that they are a part of our community. And we are all community when we show up for one another.
3: And you've been attending this event for several years now. What's the atmosphere like in that space?
4: The atmosphere is somber, it's reflective, and it's empowering. We get to connect with each other and we find support and belonging together.
3: And it's not just, on this day. This is something that you keep going year round. Talk to me about that. I mean, how this event actually builds on community and offers support for folks in that way.
4: The San Diego LGBT Community Center has a dedicated Latino Services program. Latino Services program has been around for over 2 decades, and we're the oldest Latino Services program in any LGBTQ organization that has existed. And so we create programming for the Latino community specifically, and this is one of those events that we're doing in partnership with the Latina Coalition, as I mentioned. But yes, we do programming year round that's reflective of the communities that we serve. We're heading right into Pride season, and we're going to have lots of opportunities for more celebration, but we also have to remember the folks that we've lost due to tragedies like the Pulse nightclub massacre.
3: Well, Gus, I really appreciate this. The LGBT Center will be hosting their community ofrenda this Friday from 5 to 7 p.m. It will be held at the center's auditorium. You can find all of the details at kpbs.org. We'll also have resources for those looking for support on our website. I've been speaking with Gus Hernandez. He's Senior Director of Communications at the LGBT Center. Gus, thank you again.
4: Thank you, ma'am.
3: Up next, we turn our conversation to preserving state parks across California and the ones right in your own backyard. 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

0: Live for KPBS in San Diego, I'm Deb Welsh. A temporary evacuation center has been set up at El Camino High School in Oceanside after evacuation warnings were issued in some areas of the city due to that fire burning at Camp Pendleton. The 75-acre brush fire is spreading south toward Oceanside. The so-called November fire broke out shortly after 10 a.m. near Marine Memorial Golf Course, which is being evacuated. The U.S. military says it's completed its airstrikes on Iran after the crash of an American helicopter off Oman that it blamed on Tehran. The U.S. military Central Command said in a statement it had struck Iranian air defense, ground control stations, and surveillance radar sites near the Strait of Hormuz. House Republicans have passed a nearly $70 billion bill to fund immigration enforcement agencies for the next 3 years. The funding comes on top of the nearly $140 billion that the Republican-controlled Congress gave ICE and Border Protection last year. Thousands of Southern Baptists have overwhelmingly voted to advance a formal ban on women pastors in the nation's largest Protestant denomination. The amendment would tighten existing restrictions in the Southern Baptist Convention. Now your updated forecast from the Weather Channel.
1: Morning coastal cloudiness will clear to sunshine as we'll see temperatures reach the mid-70s and a southwest wind at 5 to 10. Inland valleys warming into the 80s, low deserts reaching to near 100 degrees this afternoon. And tonight we'll see a return of those ocean clouds. Patchy mist and fog. We'll see lows tonight to 63. There is a beach hazard statement in place along the coast for dangerous surf, up to 10 feet. Thursday and Friday, a general warming trend will continue for the coast. Morning clouds giving way to sunshine. Coastal highs in the mid and upper 70s, mid 80s to around 90 degrees in the inland valleys, and about 105 in the desert tomorrow and Friday. Weekend, coastal areas will remain perfect in the mid 70s, but a dangerous heat wave builds in. Inland low deserts will reach 110 degrees by Saturday and Sunday. If you're going to be out that direction, make sure that you have plenty of water and dress accordingly for the heat wave. Richard DeWedding at the Weather Channel.
2: Good afternoon. Scott Bass with your surf report. Onshore winds from the west-southwest are problematic. Plenty of crumble on the wave faces, the ocean a bit tattered, as 18-second steep south energy brings large surf to south-facing beaches. The wave size 3 to 4 to 5 feet, let's call it stomach to shoulder high from Ocean Beach to Encinitas. Much larger wave 6 to 8 feet from Carlsbad up to the county line. Tides moving up 6:18 p.m. It'll be a 5.5. And the water estimated 65 to 67. 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
8: Welcome back. You're listening to KPBS Midday Edition. I'm Jade Hindman. Today marks the beginning of California State Parks Week. It's an opportunity to celebrate the diversity of our parks and the abundant nature that our region has to offer. And did you know the Tijuana River Estuary is actually part of that? Well, my next three guests are with the Tijuana River National Estuarine Research Reserve. They're all doing the work to preserve the estuary and make it more accessible to all. Jeff Crooks is the research director at the reserve. Jeff, welcome.
9: Thank you very much.
8: Also with us is Kristen Goodrick, who's their training and engagement program director. Kristen, welcome to you, too.
10: Thanks so much. I'm so excited to be here.
8: Glad to have you here. And last but not least, we have education coordinator Haley Calhoun. She also works with the San Diego Coast District. Haley, it's good to have you here.
11: Hi, thank you so much for having me.
8: So, Haley, I'll start with you on this one. Some people might be a bit surprised to find out that the Tijuana River Estuary is managed by California State Parks. Can you talk more about the relationship there?
11: Yeah, so the Tijuana River National Estuarine Research Reserve is one of 30 National Estuarine Research Reserves across the United States. And those are a partnership between NOAA, the National Oceanic and Atmospheric Administration, and a state agency or a university. And in this case, here at the Tijuana River Estuary, it is managed by California State Parks, as well as some other agencies such as U.S. Fish and Wildlife.
8: Mm-hmm. Have federal funds impacted how this all works at all?
11: Yeah, I'm going to pass that one to my colleague, Kristen, mm-hmm. who can talk a lot more about that.
10: Yeah, thanks, Haley. Federal funds are extraordinarily important to our ability to manage the Tijuana Estuary. Our operational award is really the heartbeat of what allows us to provide the research, the training, the education programs that we have. But it has been at great risk in this administration. We are not currently in the presidential budget, but we are very grateful that we have great advocates and supporters in Congress who have voted to put us back in the budget.
8: Oh, that's great. Well, Jeff, paint the picture for us. What does it take to preserve and restore the Tijuana River and its habitats?
9: Yeah, it's a very special place. I mean, the first thing is that the estuary and the state that it's in has been in the works for decades. And the fact that it's conserved and there is critically important. It's really the largest intact coastal wetland in Southern California, where you have ocean to beach to sand dunes to tidal channels to salt marsh up into the freshwater. There's really no other system like this in Southern California that's protected like this. So just the fact that it's there through decades of work at the federal level, state level, local level, individual level, to be a space where we can try and protect the system, to try and restore it, is remarkable. It's a great opportunity for me as a scientist type to be able to work with the folks at this table and other folks to be able to bring science to bear to help understand and protect the system.
8: For those who don't know, I mean, can you break down what an estuary is?
9: Yeah, an estuary technically is where the river meets the sea. And I like to think about it as really the one place on Earth where land, sea, and freshwater come together. So I'm an oceanographer by training, but I spend a lot of my time thinking about what's happening on the land, what's happening in the river, that sort of thing. So it's the one place on Earth where land, sea, and freshwater come together.
8: Okay. So there's a very interesting, like, biodiversity there, right?
9: Yeah, it's very rich habitats. From all of these habitat types coming together in this system, we have a rich diversity of species, a lot of interactions going on there. It's a complicated place. You can't just think about what's happening in the estuary. You need to think about what's happening in the ocean and on land and on the freshwater side of things. That's all coming together and meeting in the estuary.
8: Hmm. So, Kristen, there's also, you know, a rich cultural heritage at the estuary. I mean, what does the Tijuana River mean to the three nations, the U.S., Mexico, and Kumeyaay?
10: Oh, absolutely. It's such an incredible diversity of values that our communities hold and hold dear, I think, you know, in terms of their relationship to the estuary. You know, I'm a social scientist, so I have this amazing opportunity to get to work in these interdisciplinary settings with scientists like Jeff and others who study the place from a biophysical perspective. But what we're really interested in also studying is just the unique cultural heritage that we're situated within. Like you mentioned, we are situated in a multinational setting, the U.S., the Mexico, and Kumeyaay Nation, and each of those communities have really diverse perspectives to bring to bear as to how we think about how to protect this place, but also how we think about what action means in the face of a changing climate. So, you know, these practices or traditions and values that are passed down from you know, between generations, it feels like a really important thing for us to be kind of understanding better and helping to direct and manage what the future looks like for the estuary.
8: Wow. And Kristen, part of what makes this restoration work so important is it gives people a place to connect with nature. Walk me through that and what this restoration work really consists of.
10: Yeah, I think we see the estuary as a place for restoration of the natural habitats, but also of ourselves and of our community cohesion and our bonds. The restoration of this place means so much to so many people. And I think it just offers an opportunity for us to think about what repair looks like in a really severed environment. You know, we have the U.S.-Mexico border running through our watershed and separating communities from each other. And, you know, in many cases, separating communities from these natural resources that can provide them the opportunity to benefit from them, whether that's mental health, public health, whether that's access, recreation, our ability to enjoy this place and heal within it. And so this idea of access and our attention to access is one that feels really important for what we mean when we say restoring the Tijuana estuary.
8: So what does that look like?
10: Yeah. Well, some of our access projects are being led right now by Haley and our team, our education team, and thinking about one, unique ways to be able to overcome some of the great challenges that we face related to physically accessing the place.
8: Right.
10: You know, flooding is a huge issue for us in the Tijuana River Valley, and we're trying to think of ways that we can just improve some of the infrastructure to allow folks to be able to access the park, Borderfield State Park, more regularly. But there's also other really creative access projects going on right now. Maybe, Haley, you can tell us a little bit about what's happening with NaviLens as an example.
11: Yeah, definitely. So the education team at the Tijuana Estuary is working on a project that started off with a docent named Ron Peterson, who has been a docent at the Tijuana Estuary for many, many years. When he first started, he was sighted, but then he lost his sight over time. And so he was inspired to find a way to help others like himself that are blind or low vision be able to enjoy the estuary in the same way that he has always. And so he really got the ball rolling with this project. And what we've been doing is we've been working with Ron, and we've been working with USD students, engineering students from the Engineering Exchange for Social Justice program. And we've been working with a accessibility technology called NaviLens. And NaviLens is a series of codes. They look like QR codes, but they're colorful and high contrast, and they pick up from a farther distance and more quickly than a regular QR code. And we're trying to help the blind and low vision navigate the North McCoy Trail from start to finish using these codes, as well as provide them information, interpretive information about the native plants and history and birds at the estuary.
8: Wow. And so this is all part of what you're doing for California State Parks Week?
11: Yes. So our California State Parks Week event is this Saturday on June 13th at the Tijuana Estuary Visitor Center from 10 a.m. to 1 p.m. And it's called All Are Welcome, Celebrating Accessibility at the Tijuana Estuary. And it's our soft launch of this project. We'll also be having two nature walks that are co-led by American Sign Language interpreters, as well as offering sensory kits And we created a social story for neurodivergent learners to go up on our website.
8: That's great. And Jeff, can you walk us through some of the history of the estuary? Because the reserve didn't always exist.
9: Right. Again, we're very fortunate there. It was the legislation that enabled the National Estuarine Research Reserve System starting in the early 1970s, where there was all this important environmental legislation being passed at a federal level. Clean Water Act, Clean Air Act, Endangered Species Act, recognizing the importance of these shared resources. And one of those pieces of the legislation is the Coastal Zone Management Act, which recognized that we have shared coastlines across the country and we need a sort of uniform approach to dealing with those. So our coastal zone program in the state of California, we have a regulatory agency, several regulatory agencies that address the regulations. But what they realized when they established the research reserve system is that these estuaries, as I mentioned before, are really complicated. Land, sea, and freshwater come together and there's a lot going on. And in order to better understand them, in order to better manage them, we need to better understand them. And they establish a research reserve system, which is a living lab, a place where science can be done to inform this management of the coastal zone. And management can be like on the ground, land stewardship, restoring tidal channels, restoring salt marsh. It can be working with Haley and trying to get this information out to the public, K-12 education, all these different things. So it was a really wonderful idea, trying to embed science into the management of a system.
8: Go ahead.
9: Yeah, and we were established in 1982, so we've been around for a while.
8: Yeah, well, I mean, Jeff, we can't talk about the Tijuana River without bringing up the ongoing sewage crisis, which has really impacted public health in the region. How has the sewage crisis affected the restoration efforts?
9: Right. I mean, it's not a new issue. Actually, I started working in the Tijuana Estuary when I was a student here at San Diego State, and I'll date myself, 35, 36 years ago. And the program was about trying to understand the impacts of cross-border sewage flows on the fish and invertebrates, shellfish, birds, wildlife. So it's not a new issue. It's received a lot of attention recently and has gotten particularly thorny recently. But a lot of what we're trying to focus on is the ecosystem health angle of this. And what our program, Research and Monitoring Program, does is try to come up with these indicators, these things we can track to see how the system is responding to management intervention or lack of intervention. What we have this vital signs monitoring program. We're taking the pulse of the estuary because ultimately one measure of success for these efforts to deal with the transboundary flows won't be just how many miles of pipes or pump stations or how much sewage is treated. Those are all critically important, but we need to understand how the ecosystem is responding and to those interventions, and that's what part of what we're trying to do.
8: Well, how are they responding?
9: Yeah, we've definitely seen impacts, and I'll admit that I was a little slow on the uptake in terms of what might be happening with these increased flows we've seen in recent years. Again, I started working there in the 90s where we had sewage contaminated flows all the time. And I thought, okay, I know what's going to happen. The system is resilient. There's going to be impacts, but, it'll probably hang in there. And it is resilient, but resilient doesn't mean immune. So we've definitely seen impacts from these increased flows. I was wrong. Both the amount of the flows coming across the border in recent years has been increased, so we're seeing impacts related to that, especially related to low dissolved oxygen in the water, which is necessary to support life. But we've also seen recently some improved management and decreased flows, and we've seen signs of recovery. We're nowhere near where we want to be at all, but we're starting to see the ecosystem respond to some of these interventions. So I would say more, please. Bring it on.
8: Right. Well, Kristen, how has the sewage crisis impacted the communities who rely on the estuary and are connected to it?
10: Oh, significantly. And I think, you know, we talk about measuring and monitoring our biophysical indicators, but, you know, the social indicators are also critically important to think about how communities can span boundaries to come together to work on these issues. We've seen extraordinary community work happening and advocacy happening in the region. One example of an effort that we are trying to convene and hold a container for is an example, just one example of the kinds of amazing community work that's happening. It's called the Marine Debris Leadership Academy and has recently evolved into a coalition. So nearly 100 folks and representing organizations across nations and across borders coming together to try to figure out, you know, how do we think about different ways of knowing, including our science, but we know that there's so much more to draw from as we figure out how we work our way through these issues and solve these problems. So bringing folks together is a key role, I think, of ours, or at least what we see as our role in the region, to have these tough conversations and to think about what adaptive leadership is in the context of extraordinary challenge, but also extraordinary possibility. We've seen in just nearly, you know, a couple years here now, folks coming together in these unique ways that gives me a lot of hope about the power of community and community voices and in these issues.
8: And Haley, I'm sure there's a lot of hope in, you know, the power of the next generation from an educational standpoint. Do you have anything to add to that?
11: Yeah, definitely. We just had a Teachers on the Estuary training at the Tijuana Estuary, and about 28 teachers came to learn from the place. We took a Tijuana River Valley tour. One of them commented that they were surprised that to find that despite the many challenges we're facing, like, the estuary can be a really fun place to experience and learn about and share with their students. And so the fact that that surprised them made me think, like, wow, it's really important that we communicate this message to the wider group of teachers and students and everybody else.
8: Right.
11: That, you know, it is still an incredible place to visit. I've been going there since I was a child, so it means a lot to me.
8: Yeah. And it's like, you know, you create this culture of appreciation for this space and land and the ecosystem. And how it sustains us as well, mm-hmm. right? I mean, what are your hopes for the future of the Tijuana River Estuary?
9: Yeah, my hope is that, you know, we keep on keeping on. Again, this is a long-standing issue with the transboundary flows of not just sewage, but of sediment and, as Kristen mentioned, trash, marine debris. We have this program in place that's been there for 40 years. We worked with tremendous partners who are there helping us push along and help, you know, both protect the place, but really demonstrate how special it is. Again, like Haley mentioned, you hear a lot about what's going on in the Tijuana River Valley, and then people are surprised when they come down. Like, there's a lot going on there. I like to quote Jurassic Park. Get really erudite about this. Life will find a way, right? We're asking too much of this ecosystem, what we're trying to do to it. The impacts we're having, the transboundary flows, but yet it's there. It's resilient. And I see that our job is to help the system help itself and then help us in return. I think we can do that.
8: And Kristen?
10: I have many hopes. I think, you know, my most immediate one and one that causes, I think, all of us a fair bit of anxiety is just that we will continue to be funded in the federal budget. We are halfway through the appropriations process. We have great signals that Congress continues and has historically supported us and kept us whole. But, you know, more immediately, like, we really need to stay here to be able to keep doing this work. So that's a real immediate one. But my greater hope is that we just continue to explore and experience the ways that we can be in a reciprocal relationship with this place. So, you know, our health depends on the estuary's health and vice versa. And so our ability to keep protecting this place, keep exploring what cultural heritage means to the many communities that depend on it, how we can think about cultural heritage as a bridge from the past to the present, to the future, feels really important. And we have some exciting things on the horizon about how we hope to integrate some of that into our planning for what's ahead. So those are just some of them.
8: Wonderful. Haley, any quick final thought?
11: Yeah, I think my hope for the estuary is, as an Imperial Beach resident myself, that more residents know that this amazing resource is just in their backyard. And the same for teachers and students, and that we can welcome more groups to the estuary and teach them all the amazing things that we have come to love about it.
8: All right. I've been speaking with Jeff Crooks, Research Director at the Tijuana River National Estuarine Research Reserve, Kristen Goodrich, Training and Engagement Program Director and Education Coordinator, Haley Calhoun. The reserve will have its wayfinding event for California State Parks Week on Saturday, June 13th at 10 a.m. And of course, we'll include more details at kpbs.org/midday. Jeff, Kristen, Haley, thank you so very much, you all.
10: Thanks for having us.
11: Thank you.
8: Still to come in San Diego, author Mac Crane's novel, A Sharp Endless Need, Loss, Grief, and Identity take center stage alongside sports. Hear about that when KPBS Midday Edition returns.
12: President Trump believes that if you're born in the United States, you're not automatically a citizen.
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12: Historian Heather Cox Richardson says it's Trump who's willfully misinterpreting American history and the Constitution, the real story of birthright citizenship. 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
8: 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I'm Jade Hindman. In San Diego, author Mac Crane's novel, A Sharp Endless Need, Loss, Grief, and Identity takes center stage alongside sports. It's a coming-of-age story that focuses on high school girls' basketball based on Crane's own experience as a D1 athlete. Crane sat down with KPBS arts reporter Julia Dixon Evans in our studio last year to discuss this book. Here's that conversation.
11: I want to start by asking you about Mac. Can you tell us about this character?
15: Oh, gosh, Mac. Mac is going through a lot. They live in sort of a red part of Pennsylvania. I mean, most of Pennsylvania is red. Mm-hmm. And they're growing up in the early aughts, which is when I grew up. And it's a really homophobic town. Mm-hmm. They're playing high school basketball and they're really good. They're a Division I recruit. So lots of colleges are recruiting them. Their life is basically basketball. But underneath all of that, there's a lot of queer desire, tension, mm-hmm. things that are bubbling under the surface. This isn't a spoiler. Their dad dies really early in the book. So they're navigating grief. What it means to try to parent yourself, mm-hmm. what it means to have no models for queerness, for transness, and all of that while navigating being on this sort of public stage as far as being this really well-known athlete in their area and trying to navigate the pressures of where to go to college and mm-hmm. who they want to be, what they want their legacy to be.
16: So I know that playing D1 basketball was also a huge part of your own life. What has it been like for you up until writing this book, trying to like square away the writing part of your life with the basketball, the sports part of your life?
15: Yeah, I think I needed a lot of space away from basketball before I was able to write about it mm-hmm. with any sort of clarity or wisdom, even. I was too in it for so long. It was also my life, just like Max. I played it since I was 2 years old and then played college basketball. And I intended to play pro overseas, but I was just riddled with ACL tear after ACL tear. And I sort of called it quits and didn't follow through on that dream, which has its own sort of consequences as far as the, like, what if of my life. But I was so close. I was grieving myself, the loss of basketball, and figuring out who I was going to be moving forward when you throw your entire identity into one thing, you know, whether it's art, writing, basketball, parenting, something else. So many people, I think, wrap their identity up in one thing. And then when you lose that thing, it's sort of like, well, now what? Mm. And I knew I wanted to write and be a writer, and I could write about other things, but I was still just going through my own process of losing basketball. I wouldn't have been able to write about it. And I also wouldn't have been able to write fiction about it. I think I would have just put all of myself into it. I wrote this, you know, more than a decade after graduating from college. I was able to give Mac their own journey separate from mine. And that was really important as far as like wanting to craft a novel that felt like a story and not reliving my own story, if that makes sense.
16: Mm-hmm. There's a point where Mac realizes it's like a performance. Can you talk about that? Like, what do you mean by performance on the court?
15: Yeah, so I've talked to a fellow writer, Jean Kyung Frazier, who I'm going to be in conversation with in LA, and we compared basketball to Shakespearean drama and all sports, really. If you boil it down to it, you know, people can be so biased towards sports, like, oh, it's just physical, or it's just, you know, jocks or brutes or whatever the sort of language is. But if you watch over a season, specifically the Shakespearean drama of watching a team over a season, is so funny. Just the ups and downs, the tragedies, like the comedies. I think it can really mirror that in a lot of ways. Mm-hmm. And because you as a player are cognizant that you have an audience, there is a performative element to it. You practice in private, just like a performance, just like a play. And then you come out and the curtain drops and then you have the audience there and it's happening live. So, you know, it's not filmed like a movie or TV where you get a million takes. It's whatever happens, happens. And you've been preparing for it, but you actually can't always fully prepare. Mm-hmm. And the audience participates in so many ways that it feels impossible to separate it from a performance.
16: I love that. Gender and sexuality are just constant undercurrents for Mac. There's trepidation and fear at the start. But then the way that they're able to put words to feelings later on seems really pivotal for this character. Can you talk about how we're seeing Mac go through this, like, coming of age in so many ways?
15: Yeah. I wrote it from a distanced place, sort of nonspecific, but we understand that Mac is much older, you know, maybe 10 years, maybe even older than that. And that was important to me because there needs to be the perspective of that person telling the story. And so much of it is immediate. Here's what was happening then. Here's what was happening then. But we have that second narrator, that older Mac, pop in at certain pivotal moments to contextualize things, to provide language to things that young Mac didn't have. And I think having those two perspectives sort of playing off of each other was really important as far as giving the story texture and understanding what Mac is going through, even if Mac can't fully know what they're going through. And like me, maybe this older fictional Mac can't tell this story until they're far away from it. We have an epilogue where Mac is older and is sort of reflecting on all of this in a new way. That was also really important for me to include. And it sort of brings the story full circle.
16: You mentioned Mac lost their father early in the story, and their relationship with their father is complicated. He was a complicated figure in their life. And Mac's mother also, and Liv's parents as well. Like, what is on the line for these two teenagers in terms of their relationship with their parents?
15: What's on the line is that they're at risk of being those teenagers who grow up into people who have to figure out how to parent themselves in adulthood or give themselves the kind parents that they didn't have. And maybe not kind, because I think that's maybe unfair to the parents in this story. I also, being a parent myself now, give complicated parents in books much more grace, which is nice and I think important. We don't want to flatten any character into just villain or good guy or, you know, obviously. These parents are also, you know, it's the cycle. They were probably not parented. And they're in a place where there's just certain expectations of behaviors, too. They're somewhere where, like, binge drinking and blacking out in the Eagles parking lot is totally normal and good behavior. And that's normalized, and that's sort of part of their subculture. So, you know, so it's so hard. You feel empathy for the parents who probably have no tools themselves. And as such, they're giving no tools to Mac and Liv and the other sort of peripheral teenagers in this story. So they're really at risk of sort of continuing that cycle of maybe looking for parental figures elsewhere. That's an important part of the book as well. Mac's coach becomes sort of also a flawed parental figure. Their coach isn't the most, like, normal, reliable parental figure either. And that's what's beautiful. He's complicated as well. And he has his own kids and he has his own issues. So I think really it's just, are these kids going to find models? And if not, what does that mean for their futures? What does it mean for how they approach their relationships in the future?
16: This is kind of a basic question, but I always love asking it. What do you want a reader to take away from reading this book?
15: Takeaways are so hard for me, you know? I appreciate the question, but it's always one of those things where it's just like, man, if I really think that I've done my job in writing something that I think is complicated, there's no victims, there's no villains. Everybody's just doing their best. Maybe that's the takeaway. I mean, what I was going to say is that there's usually not a clean takeaway. If I feel that I've done my job, if anything, it's causing people to ask more questions, asking them to sit with this and think about the questions that are brought up for the characters. And some of those questions are, what does it mean to wrap your identity up in one thing? What does it mean to think about our legacy, what we leave behind? That's an important thing for these people as athletes. They think of legacy in numbers and banners and trophies and championships, very measurable things. And that's how Mac sort of starts out the book and then realizes that legacy is so much richer. And it, so really, I just, the takeaway is that I would love a reader to sit with these questions. And what does it mean to desire something that you maybe can't have or someone you can't have, and how our current world is still mimicking this world from 2004. We think we've come so far, and obviously we're living in a political moment that feels really similar, where teens and young kids and adults alike are facing these sort of same things.
8: 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The number is 619-452-0228. I'm Jade Hindman. We'll chat again tomorrow. Until then, have a great day, everyone.

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5: Plenty of smoke in the Oceanside area due to the 150-acre November fire in the southeast area of Camp Pendleton. North and South 5 looking good right now. Approaching the Del Mar Fairgrounds, it's day one of the San Diego County Fair. Reminder, Harbor Drive closed both directions between Park Boulevard and Beardsley Street. 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
2: 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North 15 before Old Highway 395, a car carrier stalled right lane. The November fire on Camp Pendleton has burned 800 acres. There is plenty of smoke in the North County. Looks good, North and South 5 around the San Diego County Fair. 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I'm Mark Zegan. 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
3: Once again, there is violence in the streets of Belfast.
4: These idiots didn't just target ethnic minority groups. They targeted Northern Ireland. 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
3: I'm Marco Werman.
5: And I'm Carolyn Beeler. Also today, in Fiji, the government has blocked plans for a waste incineration plant. If every country stopped accepting other people's garbage, our guest says,
6: they will solve

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2: Traffic building on the North 556 to Loma Santa Fe commuters and San Diego County Fair. South 805 slowing on and off near Mesa Boulevard to University. There's a South 805 crash right shoulder at Imperial. Traffic on the South 5 also stop and go Washington into downtown. And through that bottleneck on the East 8, really tough, your Mission Bay Drive to Morena Boulevard. 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
1: Live on KPBS, I'm Tepi Cruz. About twice a day, San Diego law enforcement charge someone with resisting an officer and nothing else. It's much more likely to happen to a black person. In part one of this part two series, KPBS reporter Katie Heisen explores how one of these cases unfolded and the damage it left behind.
2: On a sunny day last September, Aisha Williams set up a canopy on the sidewalk outside her father's house in Emerald Hills. She and her daughter used the shade to get homework done. Her son was sleeping in her car. Suddenly, police arrived. A peaceful day devolved into chaos. Someone had complained about the canopy. Williams put it away. Bystanders gathered and began to film. Video shows an officer with his hands on Williams.
3: Because I'm being loud? You want to arrest me for being loud?
4: You're walking around and you're not dictating the stop. We are.
2: She told the officer her shoulder was messed up.
3: Can I get the phone?
4: I don't want to take you to the ground, but I'm getting pretty close. And you're going to hit your...
2: Another officer put hands on her 15-year-old daughter. William says she warned them her daughter has a heart problem. This next clip may be difficult to hear.
4: You're not under arrest. Come over here.
2: Another video shows an officer pinning Williams, handcuffed, to the ground.
5: Because you want to act like this. You're going to jail now.
6: No, we're not. You're a rapper.
3: No, don't rap.
5: Yes, you are. You're going to get rapped now because you did this.
3: See, I told you to do this. You don't listen.
5: You wanted to do this.
2: Three officers held her down. She repeatedly told them she couldn't breathe. Officers handcuffed Williams' daughter and woke up her 19-year-old son. They claimed there was marijuana in the car and cited him for possession. Williams says the charge was false and later dismissed. They handcuffed him, too. Williams says her son has disabilities and the officers were rough. Her son needed a finger splint. People watching couldn't make sense of the police response.
7: They just had the tent out, for real.
2: They eventually released everyone and left. Williams was given a citation for only one charge, resisting an officer. The San Diego Police Department declined to answer questions about this case. They would not provide the police report or body camera footage. KPBS does have bystander videos, a complaint filed against the police department, and copies of the citations. SDPD spokesperson Cesar Jimenez answered general questions by email. He gave three reasons they might charge someone with resisting and nothing else. If a bystander interferes with an officer doing their job, if someone is detained under reasonable suspicion, for example, if they match the description of a suspect and they resist, or if someone resists during a traffic stop and the officer decides not to charge the traffic violation. Williams has her own theory.
3: That's what he was trying to show me, that I'm in power.
2: She thinks it's less about how a citizen acts and more about how the officer acts.
3: Just gotta be aware of the police, you know, how they act. It doesn't matter if you comply and if you don't comply.
2: The charge never went to court, but still caused lasting harm.
3: We're not criminals. None of us never got in trouble with the law. And for me, I'm their sole parent provider, you know, and to hear my daughter scream and, you know, there's nothing no one can do or, you know, there's nothing I can do, it hurts and it makes you hate the police, you know, it makes you hate them, even though we were taught not to hate.
2: She started therapy for PTSD.
3: I don't want any interaction with the police in the future. Like I tell my kids, if it's an emergency, we're gonna have to figure it out ourselves.
2: Community advocates had been noticing standalone resisting charges like this one. They asked for data from the city attorney. In November, they received it. The data show Williams' charge was part of a much larger pattern. Trauma like what she experienced is disproportionately falling on the backs of Black San Diegans. they're about 9 times likelier than white people to be charged by San Diego law enforcement only with resisting an officer. Tomorrow in part two, what can be done about it? Katie Heisen, KPBS News.
1: Forward progress has been stopped on a vegetation fire on Camp Pendleton. It's at 560 acres and prompted evacuation orders and warnings on the base and in Oceanside. Flames erupted about 10 a.m. in the area near Marine Memorial Golf Course. Now let's check on your drive home.
6: A North 15 Market crash has been cleared out of lanes, but really backed things up from the 5. It's affecting the South 15 as well, and South 5 seems to be affected. It's very heavy from Washington into National City. South 163, you're in and out of traffic. The 805 into downtown, and South 805, pretty busy here from Miramar Road to the 15. Eastbound 8, the tough stuff is getting through Hotel Circle. Opening day, the San Diego County Fair and North 5 already backed up Carmel Valley into Solana Beach. 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
7: This is All Things Considered from NPR News. I'm Elsa Chang.
8: And I'm Mary Louise Kelly. Ukraine has turned the tide in a full-scale war launched by neighboring Russia more than 4 years ago. It has done so despite being outnumbered by Russian forces and despite getting far less support than it once did from the U.S. Ukraine maintains an advantage by revolutionizing the use of drones. And the latest innovation is unmanned drones that operate not in the sky, but in high-stakes missions on the ground. NPR's Joanna Kakissis spent time with Ukraine's ground drone units and has the story.
9: We are inside a hut in eastern Ukraine, not far from the front line. Next to a grandma couch with plush flowers, 6 men in army green t-shirts are huddled around 3 computers. They look like middle-aged gamers with their handheld devices, but they are soldiers in a rapidly evolving war using robots. One soldier gives his name is Oleksiy. He asks, have you seen the movie Terminator, you know, with Arnold Schwarzenegger? Because this is now a machine war. The computers have split screens showing live footage of what look like flatbed trucks about the size of bumper cars. These are unmanned ground vehicles, battery-operated, remote-controlled land robots with cameras. And in Ukraine's arsenal of drones, they are another innovation helping the country hold its own against Russia.
10: This is the land robots. Yeah. Okay.
9: The soldiers controlling these land robots are part of the ground drone unit of Ukraine's 93rd Brigade. The unit is called Alter Ego. NPR is identifying Ukrainian soldiers by first name or call sign at the request of the military, which cites security concerns. Alter Ego's commander goes by the call sign Electrician. He points to the screen showing the 2 unmanned ground vehicles. So one is transporting ammunition, he says, and the other has food and water for our soldiers. The drones roll past burnt-out vehicles on dirt roads that are constantly attacked by Russia. There could be mines, enemy drones, anything along the way, he says. Ukraine's military has been shifting some of the most dangerous frontline operations from humans to drones, logistics, evacuating the wounded and the bodies of the dead, and even conducting assaults on enemy positions. Ukraine's defense ministry says the country is making 25,000 ground drones in the first half of this year, more than double produced all of last year when ground drone use began in earnest. Electrician says his unit sends the ground drones to dangerous positions deep inside the front line's kill zone. Surveillance and strike drones fly overhead. Anyone or anything inside is attacked. Alter Ego's ground drones are stored in a fenced-in courtyard a short drive away from that hut with the computers. Soldiers are fixing a few drones in a workshop. The rest are lined up along a fence as if they are on guard duty. The soldiers call this place the zoo.
10: It's a robot zoo.
9: Alisher, another soldier from Alter Ego, shows us a ground robot that's just returned from a mission. It brought back a valuable aerial drone called a Vampire from the kill zone. The Vampire is often used to bomb Russian positions at night. In this case, Alisher says, the Vampire was delivering supplies and had to land in an open field. Sending two or three people to retrieve it was not an option, Alisher says. An open field is death, so a ground drone was sent instead. In today's warfare, he says, the ground drone is like an ordinary infantryman who does everything. Strikes, logistics, transport, evacuations. Missions Alisher used to carry out himself. Back in 2023, he says, his unit was ambushed and forced to retreat. And Alisher carried a 260-pound wounded soldier on his back. He says he got six herniated discs and barely made it out alive. When I saw how evacuations could be done with a ground drone, he says, I started crying. Now he sends ground drones to rescue the wounded, who crawl onto the drone, then lie down while it takes them to safety. The unit has also used ground drones in assaults on Russian enemy positions. Ground drones drove Russian troops out of two occupied villages last year. Unit member Francis says, we set up two ground drones with machine guns, then drove right into the villages to draw out enemy fire. The Russians revealed their positions, so our forces knew exactly where to strike. If this had been done with people instead of drones, he says, well, things might have turned out differently. There would have been casualties. Ukraine's military is smaller than Russia's and chronically understaffed. Ukrainian commanders say ground drones are one way to equalize this imbalance. We drive hundreds of miles to meet another ground robot unit that has pioneered the use of this technology. In a plywood hut that smells of sawdust, we meet platoon commander Vladika, who is with the 3rd Army Corps. Vladika tells us his team used ground drones last summer to surround Russian troops in a dugout as aerial strike drones flew overhead. They understood that they would be smoked out in the end, Vladika says. So at some point they found some piece of cardboard and wrote on it that they wanted to surrender. And the Russians did, to the land robot. A first in warfare, Ukraine says. It was really the most comical situation, Vladika says. We watched as the Russians circled around the land drone, waving the sign.
11: Hello.
12: Hello.
9: A bearish soldier called Chimera joins in. He runs the ground drone unit's workshop. Chimera says he prepares the drones for combat, including their wheels, which must roll through eastern Ukraine's muddy fields. It's a mix of clay, black soil, and grass, he says, and it turns into something like cement. Chimera says he is constantly trying to make his unit's ground drones faster, stronger, and more lethal. Russia has its own ground robot system called the Courier, which is used mainly for logistics. And Chimera says the Russians are developing new ground drones. They are constantly watching us and learning from us, he says. I've seen photos and videos of their robots. They look strikingly similar to our own. They are directly copying us. This robotic arms race makes Chimera nervous, but he says Ukraine doesn't have much of a choice. It's either adapt, he says, or die. Joanna Kakissis, NPR News, reporting from eastern Ukraine.

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5: North 15 just past Market. The number 3 lane is blocked. Fire department there with a couple of cars, so it's stopping traffic from the 5. And southbound 5 getting heavier now, almost the 52 into National City. South 805 just as busy from Miramar Road to Imperial Avenue. Eastbound 8, a little bit slower from the 5 through Mission Valley, a little slow near the 67. Open today at the San Diego County Fair, and North 5 getting very heavy through Del Mar. 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
8: Live from NPR News in Washington, I'm Ryland Barton. The U.S. has resumed strikes on Iran after President Trump said Iran was taking too long to negotiate a peace deal. The countries have traded attacks several times, despite Trump repeatedly saying the war is winding down soon. NPR's Deepa Shivaram has more.
9: Trump says Iran downed a U.S. Army helicopter earlier this week. Both pilots were unharmed. On Tuesday, the U.S. resumed strikes on Iran to retaliate, and Trump said more strikes would follow.
10: We'll see what happens, but we hit them hard yesterday, and we're going to hit them again hard today.
9: The renewed conflict likely means the war with Iran that Trump and Israel started will go on even longer, contrary to the president's repeated claims that it would be short and that an end is in

0: Pulte, head of a housing finance agency, has been a prominent partisan attack dog for the president, leveraging confidential information to go after the president's perceived enemies. That concerns Democrats, many of whom already worried about how the spy law known as FISA 702 has been used to peruse Americans' private electronic communications without a court warrant. If Pulte can use mortgage forms to further Trump's vendettas, what could he do with the whole U.S. surveillance apparatus, the thinking goes. It will be tough for Republicans to find a path forward largely on their own. A number of GOP lawmakers are also worried about the law's privacy risks. Eric McDaniel, NPR News, The Capitol.
1: Inflation hit 4.2% last month, the highest rate in 3 years, with higher energy costs pushing up prices across the economy. Economists say consumers are likely to keep feeling the squeeze ahead of the midterm elections. NPR's Windsor Johnston reports.
2: Rising energy costs continue to work their way through the economy, pushing up the price of everything from food and airfare to shipping and manufacturing. Economist Mark Zandi says consumers shouldn't expect much relief anytime soon.
3: You know that old adage that prices go up like a rocket, they come down like a feather. Oil prices now are kind of sort of around $90 a barrel. Now that may be about as low as it gets for a while, even if the president nails down some kind of deal here in the next few days, few weeks.
2: Sandy says the typical household has paid more than $500 in added energy costs since February. That alone is more than the roughly $350 families received in tax relief this year. Windsor Johnston, NPR News.
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5: This is All Things Considered on KPBS in San Diego. I'm Debbie Cruz. Forward progress has been stopped on a 560 vegetation fire on Camp Pendleton. Flames erupted about 10 this morning in the area near Marine Memorial Golf Course, which officials say was evacuated shortly after the fire started. The Oceanside Municipal Golf Course was also evacuated. A temporary evacuation center was set up at El Camino High School in Oceanside. At last count, they had 38 people and 16 animals, and the current plan was to provide food and shelter. A smoke advisory is in effect. Residents affected by the smoke are being advised to stay indoors if possible. SoFi Stadium workers had threatened to walk off the job during the World Cup. They have reached a tentative deal now with their employer, averting a strike. LAS reporter Libby Rainey explains.
6: The agreement comes at a critical moment. The first of 8 World Cup matches at SoFi Stadium is on Friday. The 2,000 workers represented by Union Unite Here Local 11 were pushing for better pay and protections against ICE.
7: We won everything we asked for.
6: That's Union spokesperson Maria Hernandez. She says under the new deal, workers will maintain the right to strike over safety concerns, including the presence of immigration agents at the workplace. A spokesperson for Legends Global, the company that runs SoFi's concessions, said in a statement that it's pleased with the deal. Workers still need to vote to finalize the agreement.
5: That was LA's Libby Rainey reporting. High pressure will keep temperatures slightly above normal through early next week. Moderate heat risk is expected for the deserts each day, with localized major heat risk in the lower deserts over the weekend. The marine layer will remain relatively shallow, with morning clouds remaining confined to coastal areas and western valleys through the weekend. For tomorrow, we're expected to have mid-70s for the coast, in the mid-80s for inland locations. For the Imperial Valley, lots of sunshine for tomorrow and triple-digit heat, a high around 107 degrees. 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
0: On a Wednesday, it's All Things Considered from NPR News. I'm Mary Louise Kelly in Washington.
8: And I'm Elsa Chang in Culver City, California. Voters in Nevada, South Carolina, North Dakota, and Maine made their primary choices yesterday. That includes the high-profile Democratic Senate primary in Maine, where embattled oyster farmer Graham Plattner easily clinched the nomination. And President Trump's influence on the Republican Party continued to be on display. Joining us now with an update is NPR's Stephen Fowler. Hi, Stephen.
9: Hey there.
8: Hey. Okay, let's start with the Maine Senate primary. What does Plattner's victory, you think, say about the overall state of the Democratic Party? Like, how much can we actually glean?
9: I mean, it's not as much as what some Democrats and Republicans may want you to think.
8: Okay.
9: I mean, the seat is a must